0: Coming up.
1: They don't want to be perceived as just sitting around the campfire with campers eating s'mores.
0: Wait, that's bad? First, though, let's do the numbers. Yeah, the Wawa's. Dow Industrial's down 953, 1 9/10%, 49,918. The NASDAQ dropped 509 points. That is 2%, 25,169. The S&P 500 down 119, 1 6/10%, 7,266. Heard a lot about inflation for consumers a couple of minutes ago. One big expense this summer, travel. Airfare's up nearly 27% in May compared with the same time last year. Very tough sell for the major airlines. United Airlines lost 6 2/10% on the day. Delta gave up 5 8/10%. American Airlines off 4 3/4%. Bond prices fell. The yield on the 10-year Treasury note up 4.54%. 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
5: From CPR News, this is Colorado Matters. Since losing her daughter, Joby, CPR's Andrea Dukakis has contemplated whether there's an afterlife.
6: I guess the intellectual answer is I have absolutely no idea. But I think I'm like a lot of people who lose someone they love. I'm just obsessed with this hope that she's still around and she's okay wherever she is. And for me, it just has seemed impossible that my 22-year-old, her face, her flesh, blood, is just gone.
5: In a new series, Andrea combines a journalist's lens with a mother's yearning. Then a soccer star who now calls Colorado home shares his World Cup experience as Team USA came into its own.
7: You think you know what a World Cup is, and people think they know what it's like until you step on that field. It's not even close to what you think it is.
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8: Live from NPR News in Washington, I'm Ryland Barton. U.S. Central Command has begun another round of strikes on Iran. NPR's Quill Lawrence reports back and forth violence threatens to undermine a ceasefire and hope for a negotiated peace.
9: Iran's drone attack that downed a U.S. Apache helicopter this week has set in motion the most sustained hostilities since a shaky ceasefire took hold in April. Central Command launched what it called proportional response to unjustified Iranian aggression. Iran struck back at U.S. bases in the Gulf. And now CENTCOM says it has launched additional, quote, self-defense strikes in response to Iran's unwarranted and continued aggression. President Trump told Fox News that the next round of attacks might take out power plants and bridges, though targeting civilian infrastructure could constitute a war crime. Quill Lawrence, NPR News.
8: House lawmakers grilled Microsoft co-founder Bill Gates for more than 4 hours today about his years-long relationship with convicted sex offender Jeffrey Epstein. The appearance was part of the Republican-led House Oversight Committee's investigation into the disgraced financier. NPR's Ava Berger has more.
10: Bill Gates told lawmakers he never witnessed or knew about any of Epstein's crimes. Before the closed-door interview, he stopped and told reporters he was appearing voluntarily.
11: I hope my testimony is helpful to the work, important work of the committee to find justice for the victims.
10: In an opening statement, Gates said he met with Epstein on various occasions from 2011 to 2014 because he believed Epstein could help connect him with potential donors for his foundation. Gates also admitted to affairs and said Epstein used that information to pressure Gates to, quote, re-engage with him. Ava Berger, NPR News.
8: President Trump signed a bill into law giving $70 billion to ICE and the Border Patrol today, enough to fund the agencies through the end of his term. It ends a nearly 6 months fight over Department of Homeland Security funding that began with shooting deaths of two U.S. citizens during Trump's immigration crackdown in Minneapolis. In Southern California, the FBI and the Environmental Protection Agency executed a search warrant today at an aerospace plant in Garden Grove. The investigation follows a major chemical scare last month that forced some 50,000 nearby residents to flee their homes, as Jill Replegal reports.
12: For several days over Memorial Day weekend, firefighters warned that a tank holding several thousand gallons of a toxic chemical known as MMA was in danger of exploding, with a potential blast zone that included surrounding neighborhoods. The chemical eventually stabilized. Here's First Assistant U.S. Attorney Bill Asaley.
13: Obviously, this was a huge case that had a big impact on the community.
0: So we want the public to be assured that we're going to take this seriously.
12: He says the EPA and other federal agencies are looking into whether the company, GKN Aerospace, failed to take precautions to prevent the scare. For NPR News, I'm Jill Replogle in Garden Grove.
8: U.S. stocks fell today. The NASDAQ slid nearly 2%. 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
14: This is CPR News and KRCC. I'm Corey Jones. High fire danger continues for parts of the state into late tonight. That includes areas around Denver, Grand Junction, and Vail. Hot and windy weather plus dry vegetation mean that any fires that spark could spread quickly. Young Coloradans are showing signs of increased resilience when it comes to their health. CPR's John Daly has more on a new survey.
15: The state conducts the Healthy Kids Colorado Survey every other year. For 2025, indicators of youth mental health clearly improved compared to 2 years earlier. 22% of youth reported persistent feelings of sadness or hopelessness. That's down 4% from 2 years earlier. Dr. Ned Colonge, the state's chief medical officer, says youth increasingly view substance use with more caution.
16: All of that goes together to say, you know, things are looking brighter in the kind of mental health space.
15: The rate of youth seriously considering suicide also fell slightly to 1 in 10. I'm John Daly, CPR News.
14: And at Denver International Airport, there are early plans to build walkways in the underground tunnels. DIA CEO Phil Washington says he hopes the project rivals some of the great tunnels in airports around the world.
17: We want it to be signature. We want it to be Colorado-centric. We want these tunnels to be aesthetically beautiful. We want in various places, as best we can, to have some concessions in those areas.
14: Construction could start next year. This is CPR News and KRCC.
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19: This is Colorado Matters from CPR News and KRCC. I'm Ryan Warner. We know we're going to die. We are much less certain about what happens after. Religion has its take. So does the occult, science as well. The afterlife is something my co-host Andrea Dukakis has given a lot of thought to since losing her 22-year-old daughter. Joby Hereford died 3 years ago of a brain tumor. I loved Joby. We used to mimic the Saturday Night Live coffee talk sketch, something she reprised for a school talent show.
20: 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Butter makes everything better.
19: Joby was a ham and a good friend and a natural caretaker. And today, her mother, my co-host Andrea, begins an exploration of what, if anything, comes next. We call it Searching for Joby. Hi, Andrea.
6: Hi, Ryan.
19: This is, of course, deeply personal, but so many of us have a Joby we wonder about. How does a news program like ours answer the unanswerable, you know?
6: You know, it's strange as a journalist because I cover the news and this is really a topic where there aren't any clear answers. And I'm a bit wary about that. But I also think no one has proven we continue after our physical death and no one has proven we don't. So I guess my hope is that by exploring the subject of death and what comes next, it'll help people think of death more holistically and maybe even a little more optimistically, if I can say that.
19: Mm-hmm.
6: According to a survey by the Pew Research Center, about 80% of Americans believe in some kind of an afterlife.
19: Okay, so there's good company if you believe something comes next.
6: Right. I mean, it's convenient to think this, but I think many people's beliefs in an afterlife go beyond that convenience. Mm. I also believe a lot of us would rather ignore the topic of our own demise. Mm. People don't even like to say death. They have to couch the word with passed away, passed, or say that someone was lost. I do it too. And I guess part of that is that many believe or want to believe that dying isn't an ending, but this passage to something else.
19: Oh, inherent in passed away. Okay. Well, I've had my first eureka moment in your series, Andrea. Do you have a theory about where Joby is?
6: I guess the intellectual answer is I have absolutely no idea. But I think I'm like a lot of people who lose someone they love. I'm just obsessed with this hope that she's still around and she's okay wherever she is. And for me, it just has seemed impossible over the last 3 years that my 22-year-old, her face, her flesh, blood is just gone. She was sort of like one of my limbs and we were attached to each other for better or for worse. And during my worst moments these days, I think, how could I be here while she disappeared completely? Wasn't it my job as her mother to keep her here and keep her alive? And when she died in my arms, took her last breath, it felt and still feels like she's got to be somewhere. And I'll never forget the mortuary folks taking her away from our house the morning after she died, how I felt like I was just abandoning her by letting them take her away.
19: Why do you think people don't like to talk about death?
6: I mean, I think it's fear. We like to know what our future holds. So people are scared of the unknown. I heard a podcast recently with the actor Rob Delaney talking about how people react when he tells them he had a son who died. Delaney lost his son, Henry, who was a toddler, to a brain tumor in 2018.
19: Parallels with Joby.
6: Exactly.
19: Yeah.
6: And he wrote a book about it. And Delaney was interviewed a few years ago on Duke professor Kate Bowler's podcast, Everything Happens. He said when he tells people he has a son who died, and I'm familiar with this, people tend to change the subject, presumably because they don't want to make him sad.
1: If my son died at the age of 2 years and 9 months, and you learn that, you are, I promise, wondering why, wondering how, wondering the circumstances. What was his name? You know? I'm happy to answer those questions, you know? And to people who are like, well, I didn't want to bring it up. You're not bringing it up. You think I'm not thinking about my son who died, whose dead body I held? You think he's not here with me right now? You think because he's dead? I have four sons. One of them's dead, but he's still receiving a quarter-ish of my parenting energy. I mean, I'm sure the percentages change between kids every day, but he's my son.
21: Yeah.
1: I'm his dad. That'll never change.
6: He says he actually really wants people to talk about him and ask him about Henry.
1: Like, I remember a good friend of mine was sitting there and their daughter asked about my, you know, about my son and Henry. And who's Henry? And I said, he's my son. And he died. And she just went, what? He died? And I was like, yeah. And she said, and he died and he's dead? And I was like, yeah. How? Why? You know? And being like, he had a brain tumor, which is like cancer in your brain. And like, that's so much better.
21: Yeah.
1: Because every adult is that curious, you know? And so I ask.
19: I think one reason maybe we're afraid to talk about death in the context of other people's loss is that we're afraid of hurting their feelings or causing them pain indeed. But you taught me to talk about Joby, to remember her, to bring her up to you.
6: Yeah, I want to keep her memory alive. I don't want people to ignore the fact of her existence. I want her to have a legacy, and it's really important to me. So when people don't ask and they know, I get kind of sad, and sometimes I even bring it up. And I've also learned a lot about how to talk to others about death from my own experience. Everyone's different, so I don't purport to be the be-all, end-all of how you should deal with folks who are dealing with grief.
19: Yeah.
6: But I really believe that most people want to talk about the loved one they lost. and want to be asked questions. And back to the interview Rob Delaney did on this question of the afterlife and where his son is. Unlike me, he said he wasn't curious and didn't want to speculate about where his son might be now.
1: Where is he? I don't know.
6: Yeah.
1: That I don't know. Which is good. I wouldn't want to know. You know, I won't wonder for when we die, you know, the idea of like, oh, you know, I know what's going to happen. Come on.
19: Are you jealous of him that his brain isn't torturing him with that question?
6: No, because I think it's such an interesting question.
19: Okay. And thus the series we are talking about, the launch of Searching for Joby with CPR's Andrea Dukakis. So along these lines, I'm going to ask you to tell us a bit about Joby.
6: Sure. And I should say she's someone who would have asked Rob Delaney about his son who died.
19: Oh.
6: She always asks people questions about themselves and their lives, sometimes too many questions. And she noticed when someone was in distress, especially little kids who she really loved, and her hugs were huge. She almost knocked me over a few times, but she was not perfect. We had our run-ins. She did her share of eye rolls at me when she was annoyed. Joby had this genetic condition called neurofibromatosis, and you lack a tumor suppression gene. And she ended up being one of the unlucky ones who got a malignant brain tumor. All along, naively, I figured she'd be fine. She had two brain surgeries, seemed to be getting better, and she made this triumphant return to college despite motor control issues that caused her to develop a limp and difficulty moving her right hand. And then things quickly started to go downhill at college, and tragically, my husband went to visit her and had to bring her home.
19: This period is vivid to me because I remember you taking time away from the microphone at this point.
6: Yes, I did take some time off. I wanted to be with my daughter, and things just went downhill from there. In May, my husband and I saw the results of her latest MRI, and the tumor had grown. They told us she would die within a few months. And I just remember that fateful visit to Children's Hospital, Colorado. We were with the nurse practitioner who was her caregiver and the hospital psychologist who Joby loved. And they told me and my husband that Joby had to be told the truth. And we were in the room when they told her of the prognosis.
19: And how did a 22-year-old respond to news like that?
6: I mean, I don't know how anyone is supposed to respond, but I felt like she was so courageous in hearing the news. She seemed like such a grown-up when she was only 22. Mm-hmm. And we asked her if she wanted to do anything before she died. And she asked for two things. She wanted her college friends to come to Colorado to visit, and she wanted to go see the ocean one last time.
19: Were you able to do both?
6: We were. And then later that summer, my husband took her on a walk to ask her some questions, questions I could never have asked her. He asked, did she want to be cremated or buried? Who did she want to speak at her service? And also, she had a little of her college money left, and my husband asked her what places she wanted to donate to. She picked her college and her high school, a few nonprofits, including Planned Parenthood, at which my husband responded, what about Ducks Unlimited?
19: a house divided, who knows? Okay.
6: She really never complained about her fate. She didn't feel sorry for herself. On the night she died, she was sleeping in a hospital bed in our bedroom. I heard her breathing had changed. I kept getting up to check on her, and finally I got up and put my arms around her, and my husband and son came to the bed, and she took her last breath.
19: Some part of you knew, you think?
6: We knew it was coming,
19: yeah.
6: And I was so closely tied to her that I just was up all night listening to her.
19: I appreciate you sharing that. You interviewed a lung cancer doctor at CU recently about his impending death. Dr. Ross Kamage was diagnosed with the same type of terminal lung cancer he'd spent his life researching. He's even helped develop treatments for the specific lung cancer he has. And Andrea, you asked him a bunch of things that people don't usually ask when they talk to someone who's dying.
6: Another big question. What are your thoughts about death and dying? Do you have any ideas in your head about what happens next, if anything?
2: Yeah, I mean, that is the ultimate question. Early on, whilst I'm kind of going, you know, this is a pathway that I have prepared lots of people for before, and now I'm walking the same path. And I imagine passing on and being greeted by every one of the patients I've looked after in the past. And then this is where it gets a bit cheesy. So there's a big crowd of them, and then, you know, the slow hand clap starts, and then they sort of build into applause. And for some reason, you know, if I could write my Hollywood movie ending, or in this case, movie arrival, that would be it.
6: His story really made me smile.
21: Same.
6: Dr. Camidge being welcomed to heaven or some unknown place by his former patients. And he went on to talk about his views on the afterlife.
2: I mean, I think I have some spirituality, but I'm not religious in the usual sense. You know, I'm a scientist, and I think Carl Sagan was the one that sort of said, you know, we shouldn't believe in life after death just because it's a, you know, convenient myth. And yet there are examples where, you know, people feel the presence of someone else afterwards. I think as I sort of process this over the last few years, I start to think of it as a good unknown, and I will view it as the start of another big adventure. And if there's nothing there, then I won't know. So no harm, no foul. And if there is, wow.
6: So, Ryan, I've clearly become pretty comfortable talking about death and sometimes pretty blunt.
21: You know, his line, a convenient myth, is brilliant.
6: Yeah.
21: There's also a calm in him. An acceptance, and I wonder if you recognize that as what you saw in Joby.
6: Yeah, I think you have to come to terms with this kind of thing.
21: Like a resignation?
6: Maybe not a resignation, but an acceptance.
21: Peace?
6: I worry sometimes for kids it's to comfort their parents and not make them feel like they're worried.
21: Where they feel they have to take care a little bit.
6: Yes. But I felt with Joby, it was an acceptance. It was an understanding. And Ross Camidge, too, perhaps because, as he said, he's prepared so many people for his same fate.
21: What about this point from Dr. Camidge that maybe there's nothing there?
6: I mean, of course, that's a possibility, a strong possibility, I guess. And while this coverage may be skewed towards those who believe something comes after physical death, we'll also include some of those skeptical questions.
21: Ones I'm sure you've asked yourself, you know?
6: Yeah.
21: What other angles do you plan to explore on this question of life after death?
6: I've been talking to some amazing death doulas and others who work with the dying to hear what they've witnessed people do and say when they're about to die. Mm. Some say the dying seem to be in two worlds at one time, that some start reaching for and talking to dead loved ones as they're approaching death. And I want to hear their thoughts on whether it's possible to make dying and grieving more positive. I don't know exactly what that means, but I think it means different things to different caregivers.
21: And you may be open to surprises yourself.
6: Exactly.
21: You know? Yeah.
6: And I'll talk to some religious thinkers about how their traditions see the afterlife or reincarnation. And I also want to talk to scientists and other experts who've studied this issue.
21: Studying the afterlife. What does that look like? We'll pick up Andrea Dukakis' new series, Searching for Joby, when we come back. This is Colorado Matters from CPR News.
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22: You'll visit a century-old family ranch grappling with some of the driest conditions in the state tomorrow on Morning Edition from CPR News and KRCC.
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21: It's Colorado Matters from CPR News. I'm Ryan Warner. 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The news cycle, listeners asking questions. The spark for our new series, Searching for Joby, comes from my co-host's experience losing a child. CPR's Andrea Dukakis was by her 22-year-old daughter's side as she died of a brain tumor. 3 years later, Andrea craves conversations about what might come next. Conversations she'll bring to air about religious views, spiritual takes, and scientific exploration. For me, this is the most fascinating dynamic of the series you're bringing to air, Andrea. The notion of science studying the afterlife. Like, I don't even know where a study would begin, you know?
6: Right. Well, there is an entire department at the University of Virginia led by professors dedicated to studying near-death experiences. They're also called NDEs. Also children who describe past lives and the big question of whether consciousness survives physical death. And I plan to delve into what they've uncovered.
21: And of course, they've come up with an acronym, NDEs. Okay, yes. Near-death experiences, as all academics do.
6: I also want to hear more about why some who study quantum physics say science points to this idea that our energy persists after we die. And I've interviewed a man named Mark Gober, who wrote a fascinating book called The End of Upside Down Thinking. The book explores consciousness and whether consciousness survives physical death. And I want to apologize if it's a bit philosophical, but
21: oh, get philosophical with us. Come on.
6: There's this question of whether the brain produces consciousness.
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6: The book explores consciousness and whether consciousness survives physical death. And I want to apologize if it's a bit philosophical, but
21: oh, get philosophical with us. Come on.
6: There's this question of whether the brain produces consciousness, as many of us might think, or consciousness is something that comes from

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1: In the same way that if you're watching television and there's an antenna that's receiving a signal allowing you to watch the TV show, if you take a hammer and smash the antenna, all of a sudden the TV show on the screen is going to be very scratchy. It's not going to be a clear picture. But it's not because the signal was damaged. The signal's still pure. It's just that the apparatus that was responsible for processing the signal has been damaged.
2: And thus the idea that consciousness may persist. Wow. Okay. Is our brain the antenna? Okay, this is my second Eureka moment. Well done, Andrea.
3: Yeah, and I want to point to another interview that you did about an idea I'm also interested in. If you talk to someone who's lost a person who they were really close to, a good number will insist that they've gotten signs from that person.
2: Oh, yeah.
3: And I remember this interview you did. You were talking with Colorado comedian Adam Caton Holland about losing his sister Lydia to suicide. He wrote a book about it, and here's what he said about those signs.
2: Is this the bird thing?
3: Yep, that's what it is.
4: When Lydia died, you find yourself searching for things, and my mother and I had both started having these strange run-ins with red-tailed hawks. If you read the book, it sounds a little less batty. But just these insane encounters with these birds. Like, she had one shortly after Lydia died, right after her funeral, in our backyard, where this bird was just perched on a fence, and it just looked weird. And my uncle was there, and I was like, is there something weird about that bird? Is it a juvenile? Like, adolescent birds look a little weird. But it just wouldn't go away, and they stared at them. A squirrel came up, sat right next to it, and they're just like, something's up with that bird. Then a couple days later, my mom gets into the car, and a red-tailed hawk lands on her car and, like, starts doing this weird thing where it was kind of like putting its head, rubbing its head along the top of the car, like the back of its head on the top of its car, completely flipping its head around and doing that. And my mom sort of only could see it as a gesture of like lying prostrate before my mother. And she just felt compelled in that moment to go, Lydia? And it just stared at her and flew off. And my mom related this story to me, and I was like, oh, I got a hawk story for you. And turns out I had this weird run-in with a hawk. And then, you know, on Lydia's birthday, I went to sort of mourn her in my own private way, and I was lying in City Park, and red-tailed hawk lands in the tree. It just kept happening. And I think when something this traumatic happens to you, you might be looking for signs more than normal, but they were just undeniable.
3: And Ryan, he also talked about this other thing that happened to him. At one point, the wife of a friend approached him. Her name was Maggie.
4: And then when Maggie came up to me after a show at a bar and just was like, I need to talk to you. Lydia's trying to reach out to you. I was like, what is this? This is crazy. Like, go away. And she made me put my hand on her neck, and her pulse was just beating through her neck. I mean, if it was me, I would have gone to a hospital immediately. For real. It was concerning. I was like, sit down. Like, here's some water. And she kind of calmed down, and she explained to me that she has this sort of gift of communicating with forces from beyond. And I was like, this sounds nuts. And I think she could see it bothered me, and I didn't really want to go there with her. But yet Lydia kept trying to get to Maggie. And so Maggie, after my wedding, she gave me that space to be like, let him enjoy his wedding. But after my wedding, she's like, I have to talk to you. Lydia is reaching out to me nonstop. She's relentless. And I was like, yeah, that sounds exactly like Lydia. So I was just more open to it at that point. So essentially, I called Maggie, and we talked on the phone for 2.5 hours. And when Maggie said that her family describes her as an empath, that word was just like, it just hit me. It was like, that's what Lydia was. I had never in my life called her an empath. And I didn't even know that that was a noun. I knew empathy. I didn't know an empath. When Maggie said that, I was like, oh, like Lydia is an empath. And it just made sense to me and Maggie that Lydia, from wherever she was trying to reach out to whoever was closest to me that was open to these types of signals to get to me. And all she really said was that Lydia wanted to relay that she's there.

0: she's there for me. And she said, do you talk to Lydia a lot? Do you find yourself asking Lydia questions? And I did, in the shower or jogging or just when you're kind of in your subconscious state, I'd find I just like blabbering talking to Lydia. And so she just kind of picked up on that. And basically she just said, she's here and she's proud of you. And that if you see little things like lights flickering on and off or just strange little mystical things, that's her.
1: He uses the word signals. That reminds me of the antenna thing we talked about. Already some themes emerging.
2: Yeah, and, you know, whether it was real or not, it was still a gift to him. And I hope it was really his sister. And I am going to talk to some spiritual mediums as part of this coverage and how they view the afterlife and what it might look like. I have to admit, I've seen three mediums, and what they've told me about Joby and other people has been absolutely uncanny. And I'm sure people have different views on the whole idea of mediums. There have been a lot of charlatans out there, but many see them after a loved one dies and believe they're making real connections with another world.
1: Andrea, looking forward to more. Thank you.
2: Thank you.
1: Andrea Dukakis is co-host and senior producer of Colorado Matters. Today's the start of her occasional series about the afterlife, Searching for Joby. It's been 3 years since Andrea lost her 22-year-old daughter, Joby Hereford, to a brain tumor. To draw in the discussion about red-tailed hawks, we'd like to hear from you if you've interpreted something after a loved one's death as a sign of their presence. Share your experience by emailing us, coloradomatters@cpr.org. 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

0: You're back with Colorado Matters from CPR News and KRCC. I'm Ryan Warner. The 2026 FIFA World Cup kicks off tomorrow. 48 teams from around the world vie for soccer's most coveted prize. As a host nation, the pressure's on the U.S. men's team to do well. Former player Marcelo Balboa knows the feeling of competing in a World Cup. Three, in fact, and one of them in front of a home crowd. The center back's biggest moment came in 1994 when the U.S. faced Colombia at the Rose Bowl.
1: Hoisted there. Oh, my word, that would have been Balboa.
2: I like to see the replay.
1: Well, here we go. Let's have a look at it.
2: It was a long, what a fantastic. Oh, he's right.
1: What a shame.
2: He was right. 3 inches.
0: 6 years later, he would try that kick again. This time, connect it.
3: Able to get a cross off. Balboa with the ball. Oh! Oh, my! That's got to be the goal of the year. We'll call it now.
4: You have got to be kidding me. Marcelo Balboa with the bicycle kick.
0: Today, Balboa coaches the Colorado Rapids under-14 youth team and lives in Superior. He spoke with CPR's Tony Gorman.
5: I saw that you reconnected with some of your old teammates as part of the roundtable on Fox Sports. How did it feel to just talk with those guys again and remember playing in front of everybody in the U.S., you know, in that World Cup?
6: It's always fun to catch up with a team that was really... What it did was historical because we lived together. We're the first team, national team, that lived together for almost 2 years to train for the World Cup because we didn't have club teams. So when we get together, we laugh and we giggle about all the sacrifices and all the, we'll just say, all the crap we had to go through back in the old days.
5: Yeah.
6: You know what I mean? Of traveling coach, getting $10 a day per diem. You know what I mean? It was things like that that probably made it special.
5: And then the perception of soccer when you played, like in the late 80s and the early 90s, very different from right now, right? Here in the U.S., that is.
6: No one knew who soccer was in the 90s. Let's be honest with that. We qualified for the 90 World Cup, and even then, people didn't know who we were. But it's funny, we qualified after 40 years. And I read an article the other day that said we were embarrassed in 1990. And I'm like, well, we haven't qualified in 40 years. None of us ever played professional soccer. We were college kids. So I love the way people that haven't seen us play can use the word embarrassment. You know what I mean? When we did something historical. But when you look at the 90s of what we had to go through, how we traveled, where we were able to play. We didn't have pro leagues. We were playing amateur soccer. I played in San Francisco. I played in Colorado for the Foxes. So, you know, people don't understand the sacrifices we had to make. We lived, when we played semi-pro soccer here, we were living four in an apartment just to make $500 a game. You know what I mean? Wow. Back in the old days. So traveling... You know, overseas, planes weren't that full back then, so we would have somebody sleeping on the seats, the other guy, I would be sleeping on the floor. On the emergency exit, there was more room, we were sleeping anywhere we could. So you can't compare what we had to go through compared to what this new generation is going through.
3: Jerry could score! And he has scored! And the man whose goal sent the United States into the World Cup finals has scored their first goal here in Italy.
5: So when you went over to Italy, you draw with Italy. I think you also had Czechoslovakia and Austria.
6: We lost to the Czechs 5-1, and I'll tell you a quick story about that.
5: Yeah.
6: Scouting back then was very, very minimal. You couldn't catch soccer on TV. You couldn't do anything. So the scouting report we got is that we would be probably a little bit bigger, a little bit stronger, and we'd be able to keep up with the Czech team. Great. We get to the stadium, we walk out of the locker room to meet the teams because they both meet in the hallway, in the tunnel to walk out to the field. Every player was 6'2", 6'3", 6'4". We're tallest guy on our team was 6'3" at that point. So we learned a valuable lesson losing 5-1. We took that valuable lesson and took it into the Italy game. Changed a few players, did a few different things. We lost Italy 1-0. But that, because everybody was thinking if the Czechs beat the United States 5-1, how bad was it Italy going to beat them? So we showed up, we did our thing, we had a few chances, and we lost 1-0 and surprised everybody who watched that World Cup. Nobody thought that we had a chance. No one thought we would give the Italians a game. And from that day forward, we kind of opened people's eyes to what the potential the U.S. had. We lost to Austria, which we should have, realistically, we probably should have won that game. But we did not. Again, we were learning what the World Cup was about. So It was a huge learning lesson for all of us. You think you know what a World Cup is, and people think they know what it's like until you step on that field. It's not even close to what you think it is.
7: Ramos, there's a chance now.
5: The road to 1994, can you talk a little bit about the mindset going into hosting a World Cup as opposed to qualifying for a World Cup?
6: Not to be embarrassed at home. I think that when the U.S. soccer decided to give all of us players, they were going to fight to be in the World Cup, full-time contracts, I think that showed their commitment, but it also showed the pressure we had now. Because every host country that has hosted the World Cup has gotten out of the group. So now it's an opportunity for us to open up a lot of people's eyes. So the mentality was a little different. We had to process. We had to grow. They brought in Bora Milutinovic, who changed U.S. soccer, the way we played, the way we thought. And that happened in 91. And it kind of took effect right away because we played in the first ever 91 Gold Cup. And that's the teams with all the teams in CONCACAF that we qualify with. So that was a tournament. And we cruised through that tournament. We beat Mexico, which surprised everybody, which we've never beaten Mexico. So we beat Mexico to get into the final. Now we're playing Honduras. And now it comes down to basically a crapshoot. We go to penalty kicks. So from that day forward, we kind of knew that what Bora was selling us, we could buy. Because you have to convince players, and the players have to believe in the coach in order for the system to work and to believe in how he thought. So we won that tournament, first tournament we've ever won, and it kind of changed our mentality, it changed our mindset, but it also opened up the door because that older generation was starting to slide out. We were the younger generation. Now this newer, younger generation is starting to come in and replace some of the guys that played in the 90 World Cup.
5: Everybody knows you for at least two bicycle kicks. You also had a bicycle kick in that Gold Cup as well, right? Can you talk a little bit about that?
6: I've had four. Okay. I scored in the under-20s. We were playing a friendly in Canada, and I scored there. I scored the 2000 goal of the year for MLS on a bicycle kick. I scored against Trinidad to put us up 2-1, and then the bicycle kick in the World Cup. So I've been lucky enough for a center back to have four bicycle kicks. Three have gone in. The one I should have made, I missed in the World Cup, but... Listen, it's something my dad said a long time ago. If I'm going to defend, you've got to make yourself different than everybody else. That means you've got to be able to shoot from long distance. You've got to be able to jump higher than anybody else and be good on set pieces. And the bicycle kick came because I saw Pelé do it. And I'm like, oh, that's kind of cool. Let's try it. And it took me a long time to figure out how to do a bicycle kick, how to perfect it, because the timing is everything on a bicycle kick. So it took a long time to perfect it, but it also never really thought I would use it in a game because most of the time center backs are jumping and trying to win headers and that. So I was blessed enough to have gotten a few balls that were overhit. They're overhit my head, so...
5: So let's talk about the 1994 World Cup on the pitch, and the home crowd is, cheering for you guys. It's never been happened before on U.S. soil. Yeah. So can you describe that feeling like on the first match? That was Switzerland, right?
6: Yeah, it was Switzerland. Mm-hmm. You know, it's hard to describe because it's a feeling you get. As a kid, you dream of playing in a World Cup. And saying you played in a World Cup is one thing. But representing your country in a World Cup that you play in your own country is not a lot of players have ever done that. So I think that in itself is special. But to walk out, and if I remember correctly, the Pontiac Silverdome, we walk out and it was 80,000 Americans yelling and screaming. And you get so emotional because now you hear everybody in the stands singing the national anthem. Your heart's beating up 100 miles a minute. You're trying to find a way to control your heart. You're trying to find a way to control your emotions. Because the fact that you've got to get yourself back into the mindset of, here we go, I've got to play this game, and the only way I can play this game is if I can control my emotions, because the worst thing you can do is let your emotions get to you. So once the national anthem was over, you kind of take off, you take a team picture, and then you take off, and you got about 30 seconds to a minute to calm yourself down. It's something we've been working on, but it's very difficult when you've got 90,000 people or 80,000 people screaming USA, USA. And it gets to, it takes a good 5 to 10 minutes for your adrenaline to calm down. You make a few runs, you touch a few balls and things. Once you settle into the game, it's different.
8: Oh, what a goal! And Ronaldo has equalized for the United States. And the Americans on their feet in the stadium now.
5: And you ended up getting a draw with Switzerland. How tough was Switzerland was back then?
6: Listen, we should have won that game. We gave up a goal off a set piece. And from that moment on, I think that I don't think we really felt that Switzerland was going to score on us, especially after Waldo scored. And we had a few opportunities to put that game away. But we all felt we could have won that game. The one we were worried about was Colombia, because leading into the World Cup, we played Colombia 5 times. And never beat Colombia. Never beat them. They were the number one team in South America. They beat Argentina at home. So when you talk about games that you thought you could win, we thought we could win Switzerland and Romania. And then whatever happened against Colombia was, if we got a point out of it, it was a bonus.
5: And going into that Colombia match, let's talk about it a little bit. That's where you had your famous missed bicycle kick. But it seems like all cylinders were firing that game. Ernie Stewart scores a goal as well.
6: Yep.
5: When he scored that goal against Colombia, how did you feel?
9: Ball played in here. This could be a second for Stewart. And America go 2 goals ahead. What a delightful pass and what a clinical finish. Ernie Stewart, they fail. They're on their way into the second phase.
6: Well, let's go back.
5: Okay.
6: One, we weren't firing on all cylinders.
5: Okay.
6: No, I mean,
5: it just seems like the mentality was really up, and it's like, you know, because they're such a big team.
6: Go back to the first 15 minutes.
5: Okay.
6: We were under pressure. They were close to scoring twice. We took one off the line. I mean, we could have easily been down 1 or 2 nothing in the first 15 minutes of that game.
5: Okay.
6: But you know when things are going your way, when they're missing goals that they usually score on us. We're diving and sliding, and we take one off the line between three of us. There were 3 guys there. I think Fernando took it off the line. And after that moment, we kind of little by little started getting back into the game. And by the time we got into the game is when the own goal came from Escobar.
5: Mm-hmm. Andres Escobar.
6: So, yes.
9: Oh, what a tragedy for the Colombian defense. Escobar. There's nothing anybody can do about one of those. Hawks hitting the ball across. He was going nowhere, really. But Escobar stabs it past his own goalkeeper, Cordoba, and the American public goes wild.
6: So at that point, we kind of knew, okay, this is not the typical game that we've played against Colombia, because now they've got to chase the game. Usually we're chasing the game. And we were able to get out of there 1-0 at halftime. And halftime was very calm, you know what I mean? Boy was trying to get us to relax a little bit because we're not used to being up 1-0 at halftime against Colombia. So we go out the second half. We're kind of back in the same mentality. We're kind of into the game. We're controlling. And I think before we score the second goal, I believe we put almost 7 or 8 passes together that led to Tab playing the ball into Ernie and Ernie scoring that goal. So that's not like an American team to be able to put 7 passes together and we finish on a goal. I think that surprised everybody. But that gave us the lead. We needed 2-0. Now Colombia's in a position where they're going to have to break out of what they're normally used to doing, and that favored us.
5: And then you faced the eventual champions, Brazil.
6: Yep.
5: What was that like facing those guys right there?
6: So you have to play a perfect game. And we made one mistake. One mistake can cost you a game, and it cost us that game because we made one mistake in a nearly perfect game. And I think when you talk about playing against Brazil, you got to play a perfect game. But again, listen, we did everything possible. I think we made this country proud in 94, getting out of the group and losing only. I think people were surprised that it was only 1-0.
0: Marcelo Balboa, who now calls Superior, Colorado home, reflecting on the U.S. men's team World Cup journey. He's speaking with CPR's Tony Gorman. After the break, what comes out of failure? And his expectations for the U.S. in this year's World Cup. This is Colorado Matters from CPR News.
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13: 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He won an Emmy playing a young Prince Charles in The Crown. Now he's the lead in Steven Spielberg's new film Disclosure Day. We'll talk about his approach in this new blockbuster and Spielberg's decades-long exploration of the idea that aliens are among us. 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
0: With Colorado Matters from CPR News, I'm Ryan Warner. These days, Marcelo Balboa coaches the Colorado Rapids under-14 youth team. Back in the day, he was a star player on the U.S. men's national soccer team and played in 3 World Cups. He's speaking with our Tony Gorman ahead of the 2026 competition, which starts tomorrow.
5: It seems like you carried that momentum into qualifying for the 1998 World Cup in France. Can you talk about that journey?
6: No, that was a horrible journey.
5: Well, okay.
6: Oh, no, I'll talk about it.
5: Not
6: a problem.
5: Well, the reason why I say that is, like, I know that you finished second to Mexico.
6: Yeah, remember, if we go to Mexico and don't tie that game, we're done. We were not doing great during qualifying. We won some, we lost some. We had to go to Mexico City in front of 110,000 Mexican fans. I'll say, yeah, about 110. I'd say 109 because we had like 1,000 people there. But we had to go to Mexico City and play Mexico with Bora as a coach, our former coach. And we found a way with 10 players to go in there and surprise Mexico and get out of there 0-0. And that point put us in a position where we had to go to Canada next. And we had to beat Canada. We couldn't tie Canada. We had to beat Canada to qualify. And we ended up beating Canada. So between 94 and 98 were very difficult times for this national team because of transition. A new coach who wanted to put his identity and his new stamp on his team, changing players, kicking veterans off. So it was a little bit of a cluster of what was going on. And the first 2 years was great because they let us play our game. We didn't make too much rotation. We won a few big games. And next thing you know, all of a sudden 97 hits and now we're going to qualifying and we start changing things. And that's when everything kind of fell apart for that 98 team.
5: And now the coach you're talking about is Steve Sampson.
6: Yep. I learned more from failure and from being treated the wrong way. I've learned so much from that 96 to 98 than I did in other places, because you only become a better player, you only become a better person by failing. Because then you go back and you evaluate, you learn, you have learning lessons throughout the failures. That makes you a better person, that makes you a better soccer player. So I learned so much in that era, those 2 or 3 years that made me a better player, made me a better person of how to treat people and how to do things. So I'm not sitting here sad. I'm just saying those were learning lessons that made me a better person.
5: It's just that, like, the one image I remember from 1998 with you and Alexi Lalas, yeah. And I think I see it was on television, and I think it was against the Iran match, and there's photos of this too. You guys were sitting on the bench really mad because you hadn't played, and I'm just wondering, why aren't these guys on the pitch?
15: Steely's header! It's a super header! Well, the game, some said, would never take place. Here it is unfolding with real drama. Madavikia in the clear. He's got support in the centre. He doesn't need it. It's surely Iran's victory now.
6: We kind of knew that where our fate was sealed when they brought in, you know, different players. Eddie Pope, good player, great player. Thomas Dooley was hurt. He didn't really train a lot. And then Dooley came in and started in the World Cup. They brought in David Regis.
5: I remember that,
6: who
5: yes.
6: They found out of the blue. We were trying to figure out. So, like I said, there was a lot of things that the lineup that played against Germany in the very first World Cup game in 98 was nowhere near the lineup that went to Mexico with 10 players and got a result. It wasn't the same team that beat Costa Rica at home. You know what I mean? So you can go back and make comparisons. And we just sat there with me and Lexi. We kind of knew we weren't going to play. So at that point, the picture you see, there's a few of them, of me and Lexi sitting next to you. They're pissed off. There's one where we're sitting, where we're putting our hands on top of the rain guards. Just, you could just see us look up into the stands. We were just so upset and frustrated because when you lose to Germany, you make changes. You try to bring in new players. But if you go down that bench, I mean, you can keep looking down. Tab Ramos, mm-hmm. Eric Winalda, Preki.
5: Yes.
6: You know, I mean,
5: I
6: you can keep
5: Preki,
6: going.
5: Yeah.
6: Lexi Lawless, myself. You can keep going down that list, and you're just like, you know what I mean? We didn't know. We didn't understand what we did wrong. When Samson's put us in the game, he didn't play me every game, but the games I played, we won. The games Lexi played, we won.
5: Mm-hmm.
6: I mean, I remember warming up for one game. I think I warmed up for the Yugoslavia game. That was the only game he even thought about playing me,
5: mm-hmm.
6: and I think he did it out of guilt.
5: I think you were subbed in at like the 81st minute or something like that.
6: I was subbed in with 13 minutes to go.
5: Okay.
6: I knew that was probably going to be my last World Cup.
5: And so, like, after that World Cup, you retired from the national team in 2000.
6: Yep.
5: And you focused on your career at MLS.
6: Yeah, with the Rapids here. Mm-hmm. So I decided just to stay focused on that, see if I can hammer out a few more years with the knee that was a little sore and go from there.
5: So what do you think about the team now, since that time you last suited up
6: yeah.
5: for the U.S. men's national team? Have they progressed, you know, as far as the team and the perception? I mean, we're seeing a lot of, like, also, like, MLS has grown since you've
6: yeah.
5: played as well. What's your thoughts on that?
6: Listen, we've had a lot of positive moments with U.S. soccer, and we've had a lot of negative moments, right? That's just reality. We're consistently getting out of the group. We lose the next round. So is that growth? You know what I mean? Is that really growth? So MLS came along, that's growth. You know, our national teams, our youth national teams are doing better. That's growth. We didn't qualify for 2018 under Bruce Arena.
5: Ironically.
6: That's a failure.
5: Mm-hmm.
6: That's the biggest failure in soccer, U.S. soccer history. So from that moment on, I think the U.S. soccer took a step back and evaluated the players they had on the field. And then they took two steps forward by eliminating some of the older players. They started bringing in guys like Tyler Adams. They started giving younger guys a chance. That's why we sit here today with kids that are playing in AC Milan. They're playing in Juventus. They're playing at Bournemouth. They're playing, you know, I mean, we've grown tremendously. But if we're going to keep showing growth in this sport, then that means we got to get out of the group. And when we get out of the group, we got to win that next game.
5: And so with this roster, how far do you think
6: they will go? I made it clear. My expectations are quarterfinal. You're not facing a top, I think, five or top seven team until you reach the quarterfinals. So why are we selling this team short? This team should get to a quarterfinal. What happens from there on is, hey, it's a crapshoot. You have a good day, you have a bad day. But expectation for everybody in this country should be for the U.S. national team to get out of the quarterfinals.
5: All right. Well, thank you, Cello, for the interview. I really appreciate it, man.
6: Anytime, my friend. Anytime.
0: Marcelo Balboa speaking with CPR's Tony Gorman. Balboa's a former member of the U.S. men's national soccer team and now coaches the Colorado Rapids under-14 youth team. The 2026 FIFA World Cup kicks off tomorrow and goes for a month and a half, featuring 48 teams. The U.S. co-hosts with Canada and Mexico. That is Colorado Matters for now. Thanks for spending time with us. I'm Ryan Warner. You're with CPR News and KRCC.

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1: Barney Ford escaped slavery in Virginia in the mid-1800s, taught himself to read and write, and eventually came to Colorado with his wife Julia, seeking a fortune in gold. Once here, he learned that mine claims were denied to African Americans, so the entrepreneurial Ford made other opportunities for himself. First a barbershop, then other businesses, including hotels, and eventually he became known as the King of Restaurateurs and a civic leader, nominated to the territorial legislature in 1873, where he worked to get universal suffrage in the new state constitution. As Ford wrote his enslaver many years earlier, "I can do better by myself than I can with you." And he made Colorado better in the process. A story told at the Barney Ford Museum in Breckenridge, and a legacy honored with a stained glass window looking down on legislators in the state capitol. A bright, shining portrait of Barney Ford.
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3: This is Fresh Air. I'm Tanya Mosley, and my guest today is the actor Josh O'Connor. He's one of the stars of Disclosure Day, the new Steven Spielberg film. Returning to the question that gave us Close Encounters in E.T., are we alone? O'Connor plays a cybersecurity expert who works on the inside of a government secret, proof that we are not alone, and decides the world has a right to know about it. O'Connor has spent most of the last decade in independent film. He broke through in 2017 as a sheep farmer in God's Own Country. But many people first came to know him from the Netflix hit series The Crown, in a performance that earned him an Emmy and a Golden Globe for portraying a young Prince Charles. I read that you found Charles through his body first, that you started with his posture. How did you build a man from that from the outside in like that?
4: Yeah. You know, I studied a lot of footage of young Prince Charles and how he maneuvered and how he walked around. But I think after a little bit of that, it was like, okay, I've got the basis of that. Let's try and understand what an exaggerated version of that might look like. But more importantly, where that comes from. Is there a sense of him protecting himself?

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7: After winning Maine's Democratic Senate primary last night, Graham Plattner thanked his parents.
8: I want to thank my mom and my dad.
7: Thanked his wife.
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7: Thanked the people of Maine and talked maybe a bit more than your typical politician about redemption.
8: Redemption is not just some simple or easy destination. It's a journey. I've made mistakes in my life, mistakes that I regret, that I live with, and that I continue to learn from. And I'm still far from perfect.
7: Plattner, who got around 72% of the vote, will run against Republican Susan Collins in November. He has so far weathered an impressively diverse series of scandals, including did he know that was Nazi imagery tattooed on his chest? And why was he sexting women who are not his wife? And was he physically violent with his exes? Maine voters decided they can live with all that. Why, though? That's coming up on Today Explained.
9: Live from NPR News in Washington, I'm Dan Ronan. U.S. Central Command says the U.S. military conducted another round of strikes in Iran. NPR's Quill Lawrence reports the back-and-forth violence threatens to undermine a ceasefire and hopes for a negotiated peace.
10: Iran's drone attack that downed a U.S. Apache helicopter this week has set in motion the most sustained hostilities since a shaky ceasefire took hold in April. Central Command launched what it called proportional response to unjustified Iranian aggression. Iran struck back at U.S. bases in the Gulf. And now CENTCOM says it has launched additional, quote, self-defense strikes in response to Iran's unwarranted and continued aggression. President Trump told Fox News that the next round of attacks might take out power plants and bridges, though targeting civilian infrastructure could constitute a war crime. Quill Lawrence, NPR News.
9: A federal judge has denied a request to temporarily block the Justice Department's nearly $1.8 billion fund to compensate President Trump's allies who say they were targeted for prosecution. NPR's Ryan Lucas reports.
11: The lawsuit was filed by the group Citizens for Responsibility and Ethics in Washington. The Justice Department says the case is moot because the department has said it is not moving forward with the anti-weaponization fund. The watchdog group, however, says the fund has not been formally rescinded, and so on paper, it still legally exists. So it is asking the court to temporarily block the fund for now. At a hearing in federal court, U.S. District Judge Richard Leon denied that request. The judge said the issue does appear to be moot because of the Justice Department's public declarations, but he also warned the government not to play possum with the court. Ryan Lucas, NPR News, Washington.
9: A wartime spike in gasoline prices has pushed inflation to its highest level in more than 3 years. NPR's Scott Horsley reports on the latest numbers from the Labor Department.
12: Consumer prices in May were up 4.2% from a year ago. That's the biggest annual increase since April of 2023. Prices rose by 0.5% between April and May, with energy costs accounting for more than 60% of that monthly increase. Stripping out volatile food and energy costs, so-called core inflation was 2.9% for the 12 months ending in May, a slightly larger annual increase than the previous month. Gasoline prices have moderated in recent days, but are still about $1.17 a gallon higher than they were before the U.S. and Israel launched their war on Iran. AAA says the average price of regular gas is about $4.15 a gallon. Scott Horsley, NPR News, Washington.
9: President Trump Wednesday signed into law a nearly $70 billion three-year funding package for his immigration and deportation agenda. The legislation passed Congress last week. It will spend $38 billion for immigration and customs enforcement and another $26 billion for the Border Patrol. You're listening to NPR News from Washington. Federal prosecutors in Minnesota now say they will not seek the death penalty as part of a plea deal with the suspect charged in the political assassination of the top Democrat in Minnesota's House, along with her husband. Suspect Vance Butler has been charged and has a plea hearing scheduled for Thursday morning in Minneapolis in federal court. He has also been charged with the attempted murder of a Minnesota state senator and his wife. A warming climate could mean hail storms will get larger and do more in terms of property damage. Texas Public Radio's David Martin Davies has more.
13: U.S. losses from hailstorms have increased fivefold since 2008, according to Victor Gensini, a professor of meteorology at Northern Illinois University.
14: Last year in the United States alone, hail did over $50 billion in insured loss.
13: He says there's evidence that the warming atmosphere creates more powerful thunderstorms and stronger updrafts.
14: So that's the air that's rushing upward towards outer space. As those updrafts get stronger, it suspends these hailstones.
13: But the bigger hailstones eventually come crashing down. Gensini says hail could get 75% larger as climate change continues. For NPR News, I'm David Martin Davies in San Antonio.
9: Canada could be joining the growing number of nations to ban social media accounts for young people, possibly keeping children under the age of 16 from having accounts. Legislation was introduced Wednesday that would also set up a new government agency, the Digital Safety Commission of Canada, which would administer the proposed regulations. I'm Dan Ronan, NPR News.
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1: Alex Seitzwald, deputy editor of the Midcoast Villager in Camden, Maine. What do Maine voters think about Graham Plattner? You live there. You talk to people. What's the read on him?
2: I've been talking to Plattner voters since, you know, he jumped in as this totally unknown oyster farmer in August who no one had heard of running against a two-term sitting governor. And he instantly connected with people and developed this strong bond. People really related to him. And I think that helped him survive that first round of scandals in the fall with his tattoo.
3: Plattner was saying that he did not know the tattoo's resemblance to a Nazi symbol at the time. He is saying that he had the tattoo covered with a new design.
4: We went to a tattoo parlor in Split, Croatia, and we chose a terrifying looking skull and crossbones off the wall because we were Marines and, you know, skulls and crossbones are a pretty standard military thing. And we got those tattoos. And then we all moved on with our lives.
2: And the Reddit controversies.
5: In other posts from 2013, he minimized challenges faced by service members in reporting sexual assault, writing, quote, "You make a choice to consume enough of a substance to lose your self-control. So if you don't want to be in a compromising situation, act like an adult for F's sake."
2: And then again, with this latest round, these later ones definitely hit differently. They didn't roll off his back the way the earlier ones did. There was a lot of concern. There was a lot of disappointment. But ultimately, Maine Democrats have been trying to get rid of Susan Collins and failing for so long. And they have tried running more traditional candidates and lost. And so I think they are willing to take a chance on him. It seems like a very pragmatic calculation that a lot of Maine Democrats are making right now, which is we need to beat Susan Collins. The stakes are too high. Supreme Court, control of the Senate, everything else. And we'll put aside any concerns we have with his personal life if he's our chance, our only chance to beat Collins.
1: You will know that outside of Maine, there is so much speculation about who Graham Plattner really is. Did he really know that that tattoo on his body was a Nazi tattoo? Mm. Did he really mean what he said in those Reddit posts? And this is something that that people speculate about wildly. I definitely hear what you're saying. It's like, he's a Democrat. We want Susan Collins out. Are people in Maine speculating about who Graham Plattner really is?
2: Yes and no. I mean, I think there's been a major disconnect between what I've seen and heard on the ground. When I drive my daughter to school every day, I pass dozens of Plattner yard signs that have been out every day for months. And between what the national narrative is, which is typically much more negative.
6: This is not good for the Graham Plattner campaign. This is a problem.
7: If I were in a position to move pieces around here when this story first broke, that would have been the moment where you have a call with the governor, you have her step back into the race, and you have this candidate remove himself because
8: his former political director, who quit the campaign in October, wrote an op-ed in the Washington Post yesterday saying that Plattner should not be a U.S. senator. And she wrote that his flaws as a candidate would be impossible to ignore.
2: So I think there are very legitimate questions about his past that a lot of Maine Democrats have been asking. But he is also just a type of guy that is very familiar in Maine. And I think a lot of people kind of felt like they could connect with him, could relate with him, even if they didn't know exactly who he is. And I think he also did a really effective job of kind of weaponizing this chip on his shoulder that Maine has about how it's viewed by the rest of the world. There's this concept of you're either a Mainer or you're from away.
9: You have lifted me up. You have had my back. This is the state that raised me, and this is the state that saved me.
2: And he is coded as extremely Maine. And he was able to kind of use that to say all these attacks from the New York Times or whatever outside world, don't listen to them. That's people from away trying to tell us in Maine what to do.
9: But I think a lot of folks at the national level misunderstand the reason they keep getting everything wrong is they think this is a race about me, but it isn't.
4: This is a race about us.
2: And that's hitting deep in the core of a lot of the main psyche.
1: It is notable that Plattner's scandals have unfolded over a long period of time, right? So it was late May that some news reports revealed that he'd been sexting with women. He's married, of course. The New York Times then talked to some of his former girlfriends who said he had been rough with them. Others of his ex-girlfriends defended him. But it's like the scandals have been rolling scandals. And it sounds like what you're saying is he's been able to push back against them with this, these are outsiders. Did the allegations in late May, I mean, I'm in D.C., not in Maine, and they felt huge to me. Are you seeing any shakiness after the most recent round?
2: Oh, there's definitely a lot of shakiness and a lot of concern, a lot of disappointment. One voter told me they were heartbroken about it because they really thought that he was different, that he was not a typical politician. And especially the way he responded to these, did that first round of scandals with the Reddit posts and the tattoo, he really took ownership.
4: As I read through them, I read things that I absolutely do not agree with. I read through and I see things that, words and statements that I abhor. I also see the trajectory of my life.
2: And it was part of this whole redemption arc that he had built about how he was a combat veteran with PTSD in a really dark place. And then he came home to Maine, got involved with his community and his business, met his now wife, and was a different man.
4: Coming back to Maine, moving back to my hometown, reconnecting with the community that I'm from, building real friendships, building real networks, real relationships with people. That helped cut my disillusion. I went from thinking that people were bad to knowing that people are good.
2: But the latest round of scandals kind of punctured that narrative because he only got married in 2023 and those sex messages were, you know, from just a couple of years ago. He wasn't a young man in his early 20s. And so I did hear a lot of disappointment about that and also a lot of cynicism from people who thought he was different, thought he was a guy that they could really believe, and relegating him back to, he's just a politician like the rest of them. And he also, the way he responded to those scandals, he didn't really take as much ownership.
4: The Wall Street Journal and the New York Times ran stories without any evidence besides the gossip from a former staffer. I'm sorry, that's frankly journalistic malpractice.
2: And that turned some people off. But ultimately, you know, partisanship is a very powerful force. And the stakes being what they are in a race that could tip control of the Senate, most Democrats are going to put aside their concerns, hold their nose. But, and this is a big but and the thing to watch, I think, heading into November, Susan Collins has a proven, almost unique ability in this day and age to win split ticket voters, to get people to vote for Joe Biden at the top of the ticket and then vote for her. So it would only take a, you know, relatively small number of defections from Plattner or people who have previously voted for Collins who would now be up for grabs, vote for a Democrat. It would only take a small number of them to potentially tip things back into Collins's column, especially if there are more revelations yet to come.
1: Do you think he can win against Collins?
2: I do think he can win against Susan Collins. I mean, just to level set for a second, I think any Democrat would have a tough time beating Susan Collins. A lot of people look at Maine. It's New England. It's a blue state. We haven't voted for a Republican president since 1988. So they assume, you know, this is low-hanging fruit. It's really not. Susan Collins is a very effective politician, proven durability. So I think this race, no matter who the Democrat was always going to be a tight within the margin of error race. That said, Plattner's been able to raise the money. He's been able to hold the coalition together so far. He hasn't had really, despite all these scandals, any defections from elected officials. He's done these enormous number of town halls. This is a small state. where retail politics goes a long way and connecting with voters face to face can really make a difference. And that's not something that Susan Collins does. And in 2020, Democrats ran a squeaky clean, well-qualified candidate who raised twice as much money as Susan Collins and still lost by 9 percentage points. So I think there's a willingness or almost a sense of necessity among some Maine Democrats that we have to try something different. And, you know, there's a good chance we're going to lose anyway. So let's take a flyer on this guy and maybe he can do it.

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5: We're back with John Alsop. He's a contributing writer at The New Yorker. All right, John. So the people calling Graham Plattner authentic are largely members of a kind of consultant class. When they say that a candidate is authentic, what do the politicos mean?
6: Yeah, it's a super interesting term because it's at once something that should mean something very simple, right? That someone is real or they're who they say they are or they sort of appear to be normal in some way. But actually, it's become loaded over a period of decades, at least, with a bunch of signifiers, right? So if someone's real self is that of kind of a boring political nerd who speaks in sound bites, that isn't generally what's considered to be authentic. Rather, it's someone who appears to be outspoken or spontaneous or an outsider, someone in the classic formulation who you'd like to grab a beer with.
5: So those are personality traits. But with Plattner, there's also some like visual signifiers, aren't there?
6: Yeah, absolutely. He's kind of gruff and gravel voiced and macho, you know, has a big beard, has tattoos on his arms, works on a boat on the water.
7: What I love most about Maine are the people. I have never met people who are more hard scrabble, even in a place that requires you to work like two or three different jobs. We have watched this state become essentially unlivable for working class people. And it makes me deeply angry.
6: You know, he's also a white guy. The concept of authenticity as a political construction has been criticized many times for being kind of racially coded as well, being easier for white candidates to pull off in a way that's legible to this consultant class. He really sort of seems out of central casting in that regard.
5: Is Graham Plattner authentic, for real, in the way that the political class has kind of mapped onto him?
6: I certainly think he is not a 2D stereotype of the gruff working class man who, you know, is sort of been plucked from total obscurity. His grandfather was a leading architect and designer who sold these kind of quite high-end tables and chairs, for example. Donald Trump actually owned a set of the chairs, which was a delightful detail, if that's the right word, that I found while I was reporting this piece. You know, as has been widely covered and discussed, Plattner went to a couple of elite schools. He said that one of those was with help from a financial aid package.
7: I know that they're trying to frame me as some like silver spoon rich kid, but I'm sorry. Like, to anybody that like comes down here and asks around about how I grew up and my, like, everybody in here knows it's nonsense.
6: His dad's a lawyer in Maine. Plattner himself, studied in DC, worked in a bar on Capitol Hill, so not totally divorced from those circles, albeit, as I mentioned earlier, I don't think really connected to them in a professional sense. And so, yeah, he's not a guy who's worked on the water his whole life. At the same time, you know, I think he is someone who is complicated, and complication in someone's life is in some ways, you know, a claim to authenticity, right? And I think in another sense also, he stands for authenticity in what I see as a slightly different sense to that which is signified by the word as it's often used in political media, in that he is a guy who has lived a lot, not an unblemished life. There have been these scandals that have come out. And he sort of stands for the idea, at least to him tell it, that he has worked through those issues and become a better person and gone to therapy and worked on himself.
7: If there's one thing I can say, I went to therapy for years. I still go to therapy. Super helpful. It's great. More people should do it. Makes you a better person. Makes you all around happier. Gives you a lot more tools to engage with thoughts and feelings that you otherwise don't have tools for.
6: It's this kind of broader, I guess, sort of more romantic idea in many respects of searching for his real self and kind of coming closer to finding it, which I think taps into sort of a different current of what is understood by authenticity than the one that the political media might mean.
5: Where do our current ideas about authenticity in politicians, where do they come from?
6: Several historians trace the idea in its modern form really to Jimmy Carter's presidential candidacy in 1976.
4: Years ago, as a farm boy, sitting outdoors with my family on the ground in the middle of the night, gathered close around a battery radio connected to the automobile battery, and listening to the Democratic conventions in far-off cities, I was a long way from the selection process then. I feel much closer to it than I.
6: And there are several reasons for that. An important one, I think, was that it was the first presidential election after, you know, the Watergate scandal really blew up. That was obviously an episode that dented Americans' trust in politicians' character and integrity and honesty. And so there was more of an appetite to learn about the character of candidates. It was also, you know, television by that point wasn't new, but had become a sort of ubiquitous medium and kind of allowed for that intimacy of getting to know someone or seeming to get to know someone. And Carter sort of took advantage of that. He had these kind of ads that were almost cinema verite in the way that he was filmed, just sort of at home, I think, doing normal things.
8: We need a sunshine law in Washington to open up the deliberations of executive and legislative branches of government to the public so that we can understand when decisions are made about our own lives, what went on behind those locked doors.
6: Presented himself as, you know, a man of the South, a man who, you know, got his hands dirty on his farm.
9: Jimmy Carter knows what it's like to work for a living. Until he became governor, he put in 12 hours a day in his shirt sleeves during harvest at his farm. Can you imagine any of the other candidates for president working in the hot August sun?
6: Just a kind of normal person who was an outsider to DC in this corrupt, broken system. And I think it sort of went from there in terms of the signifiers we were talking about earlier specifically. Post Carter, I think you see over decades this kind of same politics of trying to present yourself as this kind of outsider who speaks their mind and is, you know, an honest, reliable person who is kind of legibly all American, even if they were very much insiders, or in the case of someone like, you know, George W. Bush, the scion of a kind of Yankee elite and a, you know, oil dynasty, you know, they would try and appropriate those codes for themselves, right? Just a regular guy who sort of talks in a normal way and is relatable.
10: I call upon all nations to do everything they can to stop these terrorist killers.
11: Thank you.
10: Now watch this drive.
6: But I think people, you know, got sick of or started to perceive or become more aware of the superficiality and fakeness of that. And I think Trump was kind of both the logical endpoint of that style of politics, but had also kind of smashed it to smithereens, as he has done with so many other things. On the one hand, you could kind of read him as like incredibly authentic, someone who is unconstrained, you know, completely disinhibited, always seemingly speaks his mind, even when it's to his political detriment or, you know, the cost of things that people will say about him in polite society. And certainly, you know, a complete outsider to normal political structures. At the same time, he lied and continues to lie all the time, which is not, you know, a great thing if you're trying to use the word authenticity to describe someone. And so, yeah, I think Trump was simultaneously, you know, someone who benefited from the decades-long construction of these sort of authenticity norms, and at the same time benefited from telling people with a wink and a nod, these are hollow, people call me a fake or a phony or whatever, but this system doesn't work for you, and I can come in and maybe kind of outfake and phony in them and smash it to pieces. And I think in his wake, you know, he has shifted the meaning of the concept somewhat as well.
5: You said this has been going on for generations.
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1: Political culture that is obsessed with quite superficial sort of image construction over policy. It structures, you know, who gets into politics in the first place and how those people behave during elections and then, you know, if they win in office. That being said, I think my piece was about, you know, two different connected but different definitions of authenticity in politics, right? This one that we've discussed, which is a construction of the consultant class, but another one that taps into, I think, a much like longer term and more deep-seated desire for people to like connect with what is what, you know, what they believe is real, either in themselves or in the world around them. And I kind of think there's something in that that's like an innate part of being a human. And I don't think you could sort of expunge that from politics.
2: John Alsop writes for The New Yorker. Danielle Hewitt produced today and Amin El-Saadi edited. Patrick Boyd and David Tadashore are our engineers and Gabriel Donatov checked the facts. I'm Noel King. It's Today Explained.

0: In Colorado's subalpine areas, you might spot a greenish-gray toad hanging out in shallow waters, sporting a white stripe on its back. Each boreal toad is further distinguished by its own belly pattern, as unique as a fingerprint. You won't hear the boreal toad croak, as it doesn't have the vocal organ to make that sound, but you might hear this delicate chirp. Instead of drinking, the toad absorbs water through a patch on its skin, and that can be infected by a fungus that's depleting amphibian populations worldwide. The boreal toad was once common in the southern Rocky Mountains, but has declined drastically over the past few decades. 100 toads are now in the Denver Zoo's care in a conservation effort to restore the animal in the southern Rockies.
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2: I saw how dependent Somalia was on not only imported food, but also imported fertilizer coming out of the Strait of Hormuz. I realized that it was the perfect place to see up close this grave test of what one person put it to me as the post-aid era.
3: I'm Rachel Abrams. That's coming up on The Daily from The New York Times.
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6: The Earth keeps getting hotter. And despite some efforts to slow planet-warming greenhouse gas emissions, they're still rising, leaving a lot of people hungry for alternative climate solutions. One idea, reflect sunlight away from the Earth. Amy Scott, host of the Marketplace Climate podcast How We Survive, looked into one out-there proposal to do just that, which could one day become a reality.

0: Standing on the sand in Venice Beach, California, Morgan Goodwin pops open a bright blue umbrella to give us some shade.
1: It's a helpful prop to illustrate the concept of a planetary sunshade.
0: Imagine something like an umbrella about the size of Argentina, way, way out in space.
1: So if we're too hot out here and we want a little bit less sunlight, we can put up the shade, block some of the sun, and cool us off.
0: Goodwin is executive director of the Planetary Sunshade Institute. The organization brings together climate scientists, aerospace engineers, and governance experts to study how we could cool the Earth by reflecting sunlight from outer space. Proposals include a constellation of spacecraft, or shadecraft, a shield made up of thin film bubbles, or a cluster of solar sails.
1: There's a region of space about four times further away than the moon where objects that are placed there maintain a constant position.
0: This area in space is known as L1 or Lagrange point 1. It's where gravitational forces between the Earth and the sun cancel each other, so objects kind of stay put. That would allow continuous shading of the planet.
1: Think about roughly a 1% dimming of the sunlight. That would equate to a roughly 1 degree Celsius global average temperature reduction.
0: This idea is in the early stages, and there would be risks, like termination shock, the sudden warming that would result if the sunshade failed. Others say investing in tech solutions like this is a distraction from the real solution, decarbonizing our lives. Goodwin says a sunshade is no substitute for reducing emissions and removing some of the carbon we've already emitted from the atmosphere.
1: Even if we do both of those things as aggressively and as well as we possibly can, it still puts us into a climate trajectory that risks catastrophic tipping points.
0: A planetary sunshade would also be expensive in the low $1 trillion, Goodwin says. But the predicted costs of unmitigated climate change are far greater.
2: That's Marketplace's Amy Scott. 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I'm Megan McCarty-Carino, and that's Marketplace Tech. 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
7: From the New York Times, I'm Rachel Abrams, and this is The Daily. The war in Iran has had some visible consequences, like skyrocketing energy costs and higher gas prices. But the effects of this war are often far less obvious and much more serious for the world's most vulnerable people. Today, my colleague Peter Goodman tells us about what he learned on a recent trip to Somalia and why the system of global aid is no longer in a position to help. It's Wednesday, June 10th. A quick note about today's show. This episode contains scenes and descriptions that may be disturbing. Peter Goodman, welcome back to The Daily.
8: Thanks for having me.
7: So, Peter, we're now 101 days into the war with Iran, and we have talked a lot on the show about its effect on gas prices. But you cover global supply chains, which means that you've gone all over the world, you've reported on how something gets from point A to point B, and you have focused a lot on all the people who are affected in between. So for that reason, we wanted to ask you for your take on how the war has disrupted things all over the world in less visible ways.
8: Well, first of all, the price of energy goes so far beyond putting gas in your car, right? I mean, we've seen cooking fuel get scarce in India, in South America. We've seen the Philippines limit the hours that people can work in office buildings to limit the cost of air conditioning. We've seen helium, which is used by computer chip factories from Taiwan, get expensive and hard to secure. The ripple effects of this are almost infinite.
7: Reminds me of the butterfly effect. A butterfly flaps its wings in one place and you see a tidal wave in another.
8: Right. I mean, this particular butterfly is coming out of the Strait of Hormuz, which is the conduit for something like one-fifth of the world's oil supply and something like a third of major forms of fertilizer, which affects how much food that we can grow. And so the consequences of this particular flapping of wings are especially enormous. Mm-hmm. In addition to these kind of ripple effects, there are also significant issues of life and death. And that's what I've been focusing on. I've been looking at 60 or so countries that tend to suffer from malnutrition, even in the best of times. And every time there's a shock, we have reason to worry. And now we have a big reason to worry because the price of food and fertilizer is going up very quickly in many parts of the world. And we in wealthy countries decided to dismantle large parts of the international humanitarian relief system. This is the safety net that dates all the way back to the end of World War II. And then we in the United States and Israel decided to launch this war.
7: Mm-hmm. The aid cuts that you referred to, the U.S. aid cuts, of course, refer to USAID. We covered this on the show. That was something that happened very early on in the second Trump administration.
8: Yes. I mean, in addition, major European donors like the United Kingdom, like Germany, have also pulled back. And this is in part because the Trump administration has pressed European allies to spend more money on their own defense or financing NATO, as opposed to, in the Trump view, just relying on the good graces and largesse of the United States. And so in London, in Berlin, major governments have also cut back significantly on overseas aid, and that has contributed to this picture. So now we're in a situation where we've got tremendous need for aid. We've got climate crises around the world, and yet we've seen international humanitarian relief drop from $43 billion in 2022 to $28 billion last year, and it's still coming down.
7: Do you feel like the U.S.'s allies looked at the cuts that the U.S. was making to USAID and thought, okay, well, if the U.S. is cutting it, we can cut it too? Like, do you think the U.S. almost gave our NATO allies permission to cut their own humanitarian programs?
8: Yes and no. I mean, look, the Nordic countries and the European Union as a bloc are still holding the line on overseas aid. And yet the political appeal in many countries, and especially this one, the United States, of saying, hey, how about we solve problems at home instead of trying to save starving kids in some faraway place that I'll never visit? That has a lot of political punch.
7: Mm-hmm.
8: Now, I think it's important to remember that, you know, in addition to the humanitarian aims, it's also been an instrument of foreign policy. It's traditionally been about national security policy. And while it might be tempting to say, well, what do people in some faraway place have to do with the voter in Ohio or New Jersey or wherever? History tells us that when you leave tens of millions of people in a situation where they don't have enough food to eat, their already difficult lives become that much more traumatic.
7: Mm-hmm.
8: That can play out a lot of different ways, but they're not good. First of all, you can end up with the mother of all migration crises.
7: Sure.
8: Now, I'm not here to fearmonger about immigration, but if your perspective is you don't want millions of people heading to the Darien Gap in Panama or streaming toward places like Greece and Turkey and on toward Northern Europe, Well, you got to give a thought to what's going to happen if you remove all of this aid and then add on an enormous crisis. People are not going to sit in their villages and starve. People are going to go to where they can better support their families. And the worse the crisis gets, the more likely that people will be on the move. It's also worth reminding people that, you know, Al-Shabaab, which is this Al-Qaeda-affiliated Islamist militia, is active in the Horn of Africa. And certainly trauma, like famine, provides recruits. It's another societal shock. And it's not tenable for the rest of the world to pretend that it's living in some sort of giant gated community.
7: Right.
8: You know, gated community as national security policy tends not to work very well.
7: Right.
8: So then I had a conversation with Mercy Corps, this American aid organization, and they suggested that I think about going to Somalia. A country that is especially susceptible to climate change, drought, because it's traditionally thought of as very difficult, dangerous. But they suggested that it would be possible. And as I saw how dependent Somalia was on not only imported food, but also imported fertilizer coming out of the Strait of Hormuz, I realized that it was the perfect place to see up close this grave test of what one person put it to me as the post-aid era.
7: We'll be right back.
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7: I'm Rachel Abrams, and this is The Daily. My colleague Peter Goodman tells us about what he learned on a recent trip to Somalia and why the system of global aid is no longer in a position to help. A quick note about today's show. This episode contains scenes and descriptions that may be disturbing. Okay, so Peter, talk to us about your trip to Somalia. What did you find going on there?
8: Well, it's important to say right at the top that Somalia was already in a very precarious situation before the war started. There was a severe drought. There had been several droughts in a row. These had devastated the food supply. You've got armed conflict. And then you've got these dramatic cuts to the aid system. So Somalia imports something like 70% of its food and 90% of its energy. And because so much shipping has been disrupted by the shutdown of the Strait of Hormuz and to a lesser extent, the Red Sea, you've got several weeks of delays getting supplies into ports in the Horn of Africa. And so the price of food and fuel has more than doubled since the war.
7: You're describing a series of cascading events that all could lead to these potentially catastrophic results. I want to go through them one by one. Let's start with the food situation.
8: Right. So in Mogadishu, which is the capital of Somalia, I went to a fish market, and there were these guys wielding machetes to hack sharks and tuna into steaks. I talked to a woman who was running a stand there, Fatuma Noor, and she was telling me that wholesale prices have gone up because the fishing boats can't afford to buy as much diesel as they used to, which means they can't go out to the deeper waters where the biggest fish are. Mm. They're staying closer to the shore, which is depleting the catch, which is limiting the supply of fish. So she has to pay more, and as a result, she has to charge her customers more, so her sales are down half, and she's actually worried about going bankrupt as a result of this.
7: What about the people who, even before the Iran war, could not afford to go to this market? What have they been doing since prices have only gone up?
8: Yeah, I mean, I talked to, I don't even know how many families who said, we don't know where our next meal is coming from. We're lucky if we can feed our children one meal a day. Lots of families are now subsisting on, you know, sorghum porridge with weeds that they're finding by riverbanks. And the drought is even eliminating that.
7: Mm.
8: This is the drought that existed before.
7: Mm-hmm.
8: But what struck me was how UNICEF, for one example, they're trucking water to drought-afflicted areas. Well, the price of trucking that water is much more expensive. So now that they're trucking less water, there are more people in need who can no longer stay in the places that used to be relying upon that water. They have to go move somewhere in search of aid in the places like the ones I visited in camps along the Ethiopian border.
7: So what did you see when you visited those camps? And what did the people there tell you?
8: Yeah, well, this was gutting. On my first day in the town of Dolo on the Ethiopian border, the sort of place where traditionally large international relief groups, World Food Program, UNICEF, have clustered, I met a family that had left a rural area where the drought had been particularly severe. It had killed their 50 head of cattle. That's their life savings. Mm-hmm. Once that's gone, they've got nothing. Meanwhile, the rivers have dried up. They can't grow any food. So they walked for 9 days.
7: Wow.
8: Carrying their 3-year-old daughter on their backs. And they get there to Dolo, and they discover that all of these international relief groups, almost all of them, have abandoned the area. There's no help. They were in disbelief, and they understood, like most of the people in these camps, they can't go back. They set up a tent alongside hundreds of others with some plastic sheeting that gets donated by some other people in the camp. They find some sticks, and they set up this shelter, and they're just waiting and hoping that some aid will return.
7: What you are describing is a mass starvation crisis in the making, if not already here. Can you talk a little bit about what treatment is available, and has that changed also as a result of the war?
8: Yeah, that's changed dramatically. I think maybe the most harrowing thing I saw, I was taken to a UNICEF ward of a hospital in Mogadishu where the most severe malnourishment cases are taken. This hospital has seen a doubling of cases in the last few months. This is since the disruptions of the war. I saw babies needing feeding tubes and oxygen to be kept alive.
15: Is this okay?
8: And I talked through a translator with a mother who was sitting next to her 18-month-old baby boy leaning up alongside her.
15: So she's saying the river dried up, so we cannot cultivate.
8: And when her infant son couldn't hold down any food, she had to beg to get $24 to get her child to the city in a place where farm laborers are making $1 a day.
7: Mm.
8: But here was the part of this that was most striking to me. The doctors there told me a third of these cases, they think, could have been avoided had these kids been assessed and treated earlier. Now, UNICEF has been forced to close 205 health and nutrition centers throughout Somalia.
7: Mm.
8: If those centers were still there, then a lot of these kids ending up in the hospital needing oxygen to breathe and feeding tubes to stay alive would be treated and assessed earlier. but that capacity has been dismantled.
7: Peter, you mentioned that Somalia was already facing a cascading series of crises even before the Iran war.
8: Right.
7: Do we have any way to quantify how much worse the humanitarian crisis has gotten?
8: Well, let me put it to you this way. In February, so this is before the impacts of the Iran war, the UN Food and Agriculture Organization warns that there are 6.5 million people in Somalia. That's about a third of the population that are suffering hunger at levels that are deemed an emergency. And early last year, the World Food Program, which is the largest source of food aid in the country, has funds to serve as many as 2 million people a month.
7: Mm-hmm.
8: Well, when I was there, this is late April, early May, they were down to funds that were adequate to serve 300,000 people a month, and that was going to run out at the end of June.
7: So from 2 million to 300,000 a month and no more come July.
8: Correct. And I actually got a snapshot of this aid running out in real time in Somalia. So I went to visit a World Food Program warehouse.
16: So this is 2 months supply.
17: Yeah, 2 months supply.
8: Okay. This is a place that felt like a fortress, you know, high walls, topped by barbed wire.
17: Supplying the region basically with food.
8: And I walked through that facility with the director, Josephine Mouly. She showed me these 13 A-frame tents that normally would be full of food aid. And 12 of these 13 tents were empty.
16: So we're in the one tent that actually does have some supplies, and it's...
8: We went inside this one tent that was full, and there were these brown cartons.
16: Cardboard boxes stamped with the USAID logo and American flags. It says made in USA.
8: They were full of Plumpy Nut, which is this peanut-rich nutrient paste that's fed to malnourished children and pregnant and breastfeeding moms. And this was the last of it. There was nothing else in the pipeline.
17: Just up to June, July.
8: Right.
17: If we don't get any funding, we'll be dry completely. We can't respond.
8: It really brought home for me that these aid workers are now in a position where they're having to contemplate this surreal hierarchy of suffering where, you know, as one World Food Program official put it to me, we're deciding who lives today and who dies in 2 weeks.
7: Peter, how representative is what you saw in Somalia of the downstream effects of this war in the other countries that you have been focused on?
8: Well, look, Somalia goes into this crisis especially vulnerable, but it is very much representative in that the trajectory is the same. So in Sudan, which is widely considered the world's most dire humanitarian crisis at the moment, where you already have parts of the country in officially declared famine, well, now in Port Sudan, the primary gateway for food aid in Sudan, you have stuff coming in weeks later. And then the head of UNICEF for Sudan told me it's difficult to get that stuff trucked to places that are stricken by famine because not only is the price of diesel so expensive, but the trucking companies are unwilling to take the risk of bringing their trucks into the hinterland because there are actual physical shortages of diesel fuel.
7: They're worried they're going to get stuck there.
8: They're worried they're going to get stuck there.
7: Peter, one of the things that we have talked about on this show a lot since the war began was that even if it ended tomorrow, even if the Strait of Hormuz opened tomorrow, enough damage has been done to energy infrastructure in the Persian Gulf that the disruptions to energy supplies could go on for years. And I wonder whether you foresee that same kind of more lasting disruption in the countries that we've talked about today.
8: Look, a lot of what we're talking about here will change people's lives forever. Now, will some of it return to normal when the strait reopens? Maybe some of it. Sure, fuel prices presumably will go back down. Fertilizer will be more available and food prices could come back down. And that could have a lot of benefit. But you have to look at things a little more expansively than that. I mean, again, Think about the butterfly effect, all of the ripple effects that can't be undone in a few weeks or maybe even years. I mean, I went to a training program in Dolo in Somalia that used to be funded by USAID. It trained people to be seamstresses. And when I was there, they had no thread. They didn't have chemicals for their sewing machines, and enrollment had crashed. Now, this is not the most acutely needed sort of program if you're thinking about feeding people tomorrow, but it's vital in terms of building up some upward mobility. Think about that times a million. What I was seeing in Somalia was the product of a series of political decisions. You have hundreds of millions of people who, by dint of climate change, cuts to the aid system, the impacts of the war, are now in these sort of purgatory situations, and we're still at the beginning stages of it. There's a long way down to go from here.
5: Peter Goodman, thank you so much.
8: Thank you so much, Rachel.
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24: Live from NPR News in Washington, I'm Dan Ronan. Consumer prices in May rose 0.5% at an annual rate. That's 4.2%, the highest in 3 years. Surging energy and gasoline prices because of the war against Iran are the main reason for the spike. At the White House, President Trump insisted inflation will come down later this year.
25: You know what I really love? I love the inflation. You know why? Because as soon as this war is over, you know, I can say it now. Something you didn't know. Do you know we've been taking out millions of barrels of oil. Nobody knows it. You know who doesn't know about it? Iran, until right now. We took out the other night 22 ships, late at night with no lights, because they don't have any radar, because we blasted the crap out of it. We took out, that's why oil's $85 a barrel.
24: Democrats pounced on the president's remarks. Senator Elizabeth Warren says it shows the president does not care about the rising cost of living for Americans. House lawmakers grilled Microsoft co-founder Bill Gates for more than 4 hours Wednesday about his years-long relationship with convicted sex offender Jeffrey Epstein. The appearance was part of the Republican-led House Oversight Committee investigation. NPR's Ava Berger reports.
0: Bill Gates told lawmakers he never witnessed or knew about any of Epstein's crimes. Before the closed-door interview, he stopped and told reporters he was appearing voluntarily.
1: I hope my testimony is helpful to the work, important work of the committee to find justice for the victims.
0: In an opening statement, Gates said he met with Epstein on various occasions from 2011 to 2014 because he believed Epstein could help connect him with potential donors for his foundation. Gates also admitted to affairs and said Epstein used that information to pressure Gates to, quote, re-engage with him. Ava Berger, NPR News.
24: Huge changes are coming for students hoping to get help paying for colleges. NPR's Cora Turner reports July 1st brings a major overhaul of the federal student aid system.
2: The changes were passed by Republicans last year and include new loan limits for graduate students who used to be able to borrow enough to cover the full cost of their program. After July 1st, they'll be limited to $20,500 a year. Borrowers enrolled in the Biden-era SAVE repayment plan will need to switch plans, as SAVE is being shut down. And if they don't, they'll be automatically placed into one of the least flexible standard plans. July also brings the rollout of two new repayment plans that will be the only options for new borrowers moving forward. And in one more big change, the Pell Grant program for low-income students is expanding to help pay for short-term workforce training. Cory Turner, NPR News.
24: All three stock market indexes sustained losses Wednesday in part because of the renewed military action Iran and the inflation numbers. This is NPR. The New York Knicks Wednesday night stunned the San Antonio Spurs in Game 4 of the NBA Finals. Trailing 27 points at the half, the Knicks chipped away in the third and fourth quarters. New York's OG Anunoby scored a basket with 1.2 seconds left to win the game. The final score, 107-106. It is the biggest comeback in NBA Finals history. The Knicks lead the series 3-1. The series moves back to San Antonio Saturday night. Visa has struck a partnership with OpenAI, the maker of ChatGPT. It's a step towards AI independently shopping for people. NPR's Alina Saluki has more.
3: Visa says it struck a deal with OpenAI to embed its payment network into ChatGPT. This is a major partnership in what is a fast-developing industry of AI commerce. Companies like Google and Amazon have been racing to get shoppers to buy things as part of their conversations with chatbots and eventually entrusting the chatbots themselves to complete purchases for the user. Visa says its deal with OpenAI will have Visa overseeing any payments, securing the transactions, and monitoring for fraud. It's a massive expansion of AI shopping for Visa and an evolution for OpenAI. ChatGPT, for a while, tested as sort of a digital personal shopping tool called Instant Checkout, but it stumbled with errors and was later phased out. Alina Siluch, NPR News.
24: The FBI and EPA Wednesday began a search of a Southern California aerospace facility where a failing chemical tank led to tens of thousands of people being evacuated from their homes. The incident occurred on May the 21st. From Washington, this is NPR News.
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20: We here at Planet Money are firm believers in the saying, there's no such thing as a dumb question. Because even the most simple questions can lead to incredibly intricate answers that reveal how the economy works. So we get especially excited when y'all come to us with questions that you feel like you should already know the answers to. Like the other day, we got a question from a listener named Valerie Brecky, who at first didn't even want us mentioning her name.
7: I have a lot of friends that listen to NPR, specifically Planet Money, and I think it's embarrassing when you don't know the answer to what should be a basic question every American should know, in my opinion.
20: That is not true at all. That's like my whole job is to not know the answers to questions and then figure them out.
7: I don't know.
20: Luckily, Valerie got over it. She told us she thought of her question while prepping for a camping trip. She has a diesel-guzzling camper van and had a question related to how much it costs to fill up at the pump. So she whipped out her phone and started talking into it, voice to text, pressed send. And when her email landed in our inbox, it read, "Hi, Planet Honey." I got a kick out of that.
7: That's not what I said. That's what voice to text said.
20: What did you say?
7: "Hi, Planet Money. It would be so awesome if you guys could do an episode explaining OPEC to us like we're 5 years old."
20: I have an almost five-year-old who definitely has never heard of the Organization of the Petroleum Exporting Countries. Not sure she knows what gas is either. And Valerie's question gets more advanced real fast. She asked what OPEC does to make oil prices go up or down.
7: "In general, I understand they exist to keep supply low in order to keep prices higher. But I don't understand why, what, when, how, why keep prices high."
20: Love it. All right, I am going to try to answer as many of those questions as possible. I will do my best.
7: Awesome.
20: Hello and welcome to Planet Money's maybe regularly occurring series, Everything You Wanted to Know About
7: What is OPEC?
20: But We're Too Afraid to Ask. I'm Nick Fountain. Today on the show, we're going to track down the answers to Valerie's questions. What is OPEC? Why does it exist? How and why does it control oil prices? And why did the United Arab Emirates recently leave OPEC?
7: You know what else I thought would be interesting to know?
20: What?
7: Can you actually expect to see gas prices fall at some point in time, given the UAE departure?
20: All right, good luck on the camping trip. Thank you so much.
7: Thank you. Bye.
20: Right, bye-bye.
8: 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This is NPR.
20: All right, let's do this. Our first two questions, courtesy of listener Valerie: what is OPEC and why does it exist? The simplest answer: it's a group of oil states that have huge sway over oil markets because they decide together how much to pump. But there is so much more, starting with a great story about why OPEC exists, which involves a secret meeting under a tree on the banks of the Nile. This meeting happened in 1959, and the reason it happened had to do with who controlled the oil market at the time, which was not the countries that had the most oil, you know, the Saudi Arabia and Venezuelas of the world. Who controlled the oil markets was the American and European companies that were drilling in those countries. And those companies, which included the likes of Gulf and Shell and Texaco, you might remember from our recent show about Venezuelan oil, had a pretty cool nickname: the Seven Sisters. So the Seven Sisters were the huge companies that were extracting oil from the oil states. And as the name implies, the Seven Sisters were awfully close. They were separate businesses, but they coordinated how they dealt with the oil states. They divvied up who got to drill and where. They even decided the price they would pay countries for their oil. And that is why OPEC was hatched, essentially as a response to this kind of a cartel. Because the countries whose oil was being pumped were like, why don't we have more control over the price of our oil? This is where the secret meeting comes in. To set the stage, picture, if you will, Cairo, 1959, the Hilton, which is this gleaming hotel covered in turquoise tiles. And at that hotel are guests of what was called the Arab Petroleum Congress. Basically a who's who of international oil executives and a bunch of oil ministers. Was it mostly men?
9: Oh, almost all men.
20: This is Anna Rubino, who's a biographer. Okay, so into this...
9: into this sea of men.
20: Walks whom?
9: Walks Wanda Jablonski, who is this petite blonde woman with big eyes, very elegant, very put together. And she knew basically everybody in the room. Wanda Jablonski was the most powerful woman in the international oil world for decades.
20: Wanda died in 1992. Luckily for us, Anna, who worked for Wanda, ended up writing the book on her. And that's why we have this story.
9: I'm delighted that you're interested in Wanda.
20: Wanda was, among other things, an investigative journalist, a power broker, the publisher of a newsletter called Petroleum Intelligence Weekly. And when we say newsletter, we're not talking about one of those newfangled Substacks.
9: It was considered the Bible of the oil industry.
20: The Bible of the oil industry.
9: It was printed on this very thin, was at the time called Bible paper, so that it could be mailed airmail for the lowest cost, and so that it could be folded and fit into a man's suit jacket pocket. And she would go around to any meeting she had with oil folks, and she would slip this into their jacket pocket.
20: To hear Anna's telling of it, Wanda's reporting revealed the secretive ways the Seven Sisters were extracting wealth from the oil states, like little accounting tricks.
9: This was where Wanda actually was so useful and helpful to many of these young sheikhs and leaders in learning about the economics of oil, learning about the secrets, the mysteries, actually, of how these Seven Sisters were running the show.
20: Which brings us back to the conference, the one where Wanda walked into the sea of men. Just before the conference, the Seven Sisters decided, we're going to start paying less for oil. And the oil ministers of the countries that produce that oil
9: are just furious because they've not been notified of this cut in the price of oil, which means their royalties are going to go down. And frustrated with that and the fact they know, thanks to reading Wanda Jablonski's articles, that they're really losing out on a lot of the profits that the oil companies are pocketing, they want to do something about it.
20: So that's the context going into this meeting. And Wanda, she knows all the players, including the two men maybe most amped to do something about this Seven Sisters sort of cartel, the oil minister of Venezuela and the oil minister of Saudi Arabia.
9: And she introduces the two of them. As she said, they would have met anyway, but she introduces the two of them. And in the stories that she would tell, it would be either over, she'd say that it would be either over Coke or over whiskey, depending on her audience.
20: Coke, yeah, soda, not that other thing. The men arranged a secret meeting at an empty yacht club outside of town. They invited other officials from Kuwait, Iraq, Egypt, Iran. To avoid the prying eyes and ears of the Seven Sisters, they all drove in separate cars and met under a tree on the banks of the Nile.
9: It was a James Bond atmosphere.
20: A bunch of guys in black suits.
9: Right.
20: Meeting.
9: Outside, under a tree, because they were so suspicious. They were so worried about being, spied on.
20: It was right then and there that they came to an agreement. They were going to try to band together and wrest control back from the sort of cartel that was the Seven Sisters with an organization of their own. So that, as an association of oil states, they could have more of a say over how much they sold their oil for. This organization would eventually come to be known as OPEC, the Organization of the Petroleum Exporting Countries. And Wanda...
9: she came to be known as the midwife of OPEC.
20: The midwife of OPEC?
9: Yeah.
20: A little dated, another, but we'll take it.
9: Or, yes, another phrase that she was also called was OPEC's matchmaker.
20: So that is the what and why of OPEC, an organization of the biggest oil countries that got together in order to fight back against the Seven Sisters, this sort of cartel of oil companies. And at first,
5: the OPEC countries thought they would wield their power by negotiating, kind of like collective bargaining for better contracts.
9: It was, in effect, more of a consultative body than it was an organization that had any impact on the price of oil.
5: It was a grievance organization?
9: Yeah, that's actually a good way of putting it. They did have grievances. They were trying to figure out a way to negotiate with the major oil companies, but the major oil companies wouldn't meet with them.
5: Or at least wouldn't give them what they wanted. The power was still with the oil companies. And OPEC was kind of just an industry group. It would be more than a decade before OPEC countries would realize their power. Together, they could control oil prices. Which gets us to our next question from listener Valerie. Why and how did OPEC start to control oil prices?
21: Why, what, when, how?
5: Why, what, when, how did OPEC start to control oil prices? Well, it turns out there was kind of a breakout moment.
10: It is an all-out war.
5: October 1973, when Egypt and Syria attacked Israeli forces.
10: Surprise attacks came early this morning in the air and on the ground. The Egyptians.
5: Shortly after the war started, the U.S. sent plane loads of arms and supplies to support Israel. And a group of the Arab oil-producing countries did not like this. To show their disapproval, they did two things. One, they said, none of our oil is going to go to the supporters of Israel, especially the U.S. This became known as the Arab oil embargo. And this was not OPEC, by the way. It was a smaller group. But the second thing they did, and the more important, was to limit the amount of oil they even pumped out of the ground. And that is because the U.S. wasn't only buying oil from this group of countries. So even with the embargo, they could get the global market rate for oil elsewhere. If these countries really wanted to put pressure on the U.S. and these other countries, they needed to reduce the total amount of oil in circulation. So they said they were going to cut production 5% every month as long as the war continued.
9: It was the biggest economic shock the world has ever seen, because the price of oil went from $3 a barrel to $12 a barrel almost overnight. And in the United States, we ended up with long gas lines.
12: How long have you been waiting in line?
13: About 5 minutes. I just cut in front of a whole bunch of people.
14: Did that guy behind you tell you that he cut into the line? Twice I got out and talked to him. And he's just so obnoxious. He's so blatant about it. You know, there's
5: now, as we mentioned, the embargo and production cuts wasn't an OPEC policy. It was just some countries. But OPEC members learned a lesson from it. Their power was not in expressing their grievances or trying to negotiate. They could control the market by banding together and limiting supply. At this point, OPEC countries were producing more than half of the world's oil. So the answer to listener Valerie's question about why and how OPEC controls prices comes from that insight, that their power lies in collectively controlling supply. But, and this is more evidence of how intricate the answers to simple questions can be, it turns out doing anything collectively is very, very hard, especially when it has to do with money.
9: OPEC's power lies in acting together and actually sticking to what they're saying they're going to do. The thing that's very hard is doing that over a long period of time.
5: To hear about that, about how hard it is to keep the gang together and control how much money they get for their oil, we called up the ultimate OPEC insider, Ibrahim Almihana. How many OPEC meetings have you been to?
15: Oh, so many.
5: Hundreds?
15: More than that.
5: Thousands?
15: No, I doubt that. I doubt.
5: Ibrahim's job for nearly four decades was advising Saudi Arabia's oil ministers. He's been called the Saudi oil whisperer. And part of his work was to try to move the oil market kind of on vibes by convincing oil traders and journalists to see the market the way he saw it, or the way he wanted them to see it. So if you want the price to go up, what do you do? How do you message that?
15: I am not going to tell you.
5: If you want the price to go down, how do you say that?
15: No.
5: Ibrahim keeps his tricks close to the chest. But talking to him, I got a better understanding of why OPEC would want to control the price of oil. which listener Valerie had asked.
21: Why keep prices high?
5: Now, OPEC doesn't necessarily want to keep prices high, too high. People might switch to more efficient cars or electric cars. What they want to do is maximize their profits, of course, though they never really say this out loud. What they do say is that they want to manage supply, smooth the market. Ibrahim told me that oil, like many commodities, has these huge boom-bust cycles where the price of oil rises, companies drill more, explore more, and pump more. And then there's too much oil and the price plummets. And OPEC, according to Ibrahim, just wants to smooth this cycle out, make it less painful for producers and consumers. But, of course, they want to control the price too. That's the whole point of OPEC. And the tactic OPEC eventually figures out comes from the lesson of the Arab oil embargo. You can control prices by controlling supply. So that is what the OPEC countries started doing all together as a bloc, production quotas.
15: The quota introduced in 1982.
5: Okay.
15: And for all countries, there were quota.
5: And if this sounds like a cartel to you, colluding to set production quotas in order to control prices, I agree. Is it a cartel?
15: No. No.
5: Come on.
15: No, no, no, no. It is a management. You need it.
5: Ibrahim says they were trying to manage supply, not set the price. Each member country was selling their oil on the open market. But regardless, starting in the early 80s, every OPEC member agreed to a quota, a limit to the amount of oil they pumped out of the ground. Except Saudi Arabia.
15: Saudi Arabia decided, I don't need a quota.
5: Oh.
15: And they said, I will be the swinging producer.
5: Swinging producer, a.k.a. the swing producer. And this is really important. Having a swing producer, one member who's not strictly following quotas, is a way to finesse the smoothing OPEC was trying to do. Basically, if oil prices rise or drop, a swing producer can quickly ramp up or ramp down production to keep the oil price and market steady. And Saudi Arabia was the obvious candidate to be the swing producer because they have an ungodly amount of oil. You can just kind of tap the Saudi desert floor a few times and oil gushes out. So in 1983, they agreed to smooth oil prices for the OPEC countries by swinging their production, adjusting their output to keep prices steady. And that may seem like an enviable position because when prices get too high, you get to pump more and sell it at a nice price in order to bring prices down.
15: In a good time, it's good. In bad time, it's really worse.
5: Yeah, in bad times, Ibrahim says, being the swing producer really is worse. Because when prices are down, you gotta pump less and you make less. So you're basically dealing with the boom and bust cycle all on your own. And then there was a bigger problem that Ibrahim says Saudi Arabia started to notice. As soon as the quotas were imposed, it became very tempting to skirt them. All those countries sitting there with that sweet, sweet or sour, sour crude ready to pump, selling it at that high price really looks tempting. What if we just pumped a little bit more than our quota? Who'd know?
15: Some OPEC countries were not really willing to find a joint solution.
5: So they were cheating on their quotas?
15: Yes, some of them, yes, they did.
5: Was that a big problem?
15: It was a major problem.
5: OPEC didn't have a solid way to police countries on their quotas. And so countries would cheat, often. They're being essentially free riders.
15: Absolutely. Some countries continue until today, all the time.
5: Do Saudis look down on the cheaters and say, ah?
15: Yes, yes, yes.
5: And all that cheating, it eventually ticked off Saudi Arabia so much that they decided in 1985 to show everyone who was boss and just flood the market with oil. And that crashed the price of oil everywhere. It got so low that in the spring of 1986, some gas stations were slinging gallons for pennies.
4: Cheap gas. Real cheap gas.
12: 19 cents is a heck of a lot cheaper than it usually is.
4: That's right, 19 cents a gallon. The low price part of...
5: For a second there, OPEC was in disarray. But it did not die. OPEC rebuilt the quota system, added some members, regained their status as the most important player in the global oil market. But recently, their power has waned.
20: Among other things, the U.S. is now producing a ton of oil, which means OPEC is a smaller player. And that, plus the normal cartel dynamics of everyone cheating, plus the war in Iran, has made keeping the gang all together harder than ever. And that is part of the answer to the last piece of our listener Valerie's question. Basically, what's up with the United Arab Emirates ditching OPEC? And what will this mean for Valerie when she's at the pump trying to fill up her diesel camper van? For more on that, we called up legendary OPEC watcher Kate Durian. Kate lived in the UAE for almost two decades, went to nearly every OPEC meeting for even longer. She even brought her son along to some.
1: I think they had a sort of junior OPEC reporter badge made for him.
20: Apparently, her son picked up the trade pretty quickly. One time, he yelled at the Saudi oil minister,
1: "Are you going to change the price of oil?" And everybody laughed. You know, it's like, nobody would dare ask the minister that question. You know?
20: Little guy had a lot to learn. OPEC isn't a cartel. 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
20: Saudi oil minister?
1: Are you going to change the price of oil? 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
20: Little guy had a lot to learn. 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
1: The oil right now before demand collapses. So the UAE, along with trying to diversify their economy by becoming a financial hub and investing in data centers and aviation, has been wanting to increase their production. But OPEC has been holding them back, saying, no, stick to your quota. What was the first sign that you saw that the UAE might not be happy with this situationship?
2: Well, you know, when you cover the Middle East, and I've been doing it for, God, decades, you have to read tea leaves, you know? You've got to look at the little nuances because they don't come out and say it, right?
1: Kate says she's seen tensions for years in those tea leaves. Like the Saudi crown prince and the Abu Dhabi crown prince stopped going out of their way to say nice things about each other. And maybe more importantly, the Emiratis started complaining more and more about their quota, which wasn't increasing, even though they'd made all these investments in their oil fields and vastly increased their production capacity. They were basically saying, we've grown up. Stop treating us like the little brother. Kate says things really came to a head in 2021. She was covering the OPEC meeting. Saudi Arabia proposed modest increases to quotas, but based on old production capacities.
2: And the Emiratis said, no, we're not taking this because you're using a baseline from back in 2018 when our capacity was much lower. We have higher capacity now. We want a higher production quota. And so they scuttled the agreement and it became public.
1: In a really serious way. The oil ministers did dueling TV appearances. And Kate was thinking,
2: hang on, this is very unusual. These countries don't normally argue in public. They try to do it behind closed doors.
1: The stalemate lasted weeks, and it got nasty. Saudi Arabia even banned flights from the UAE. Eventually, everyone figured out a way to save face. The UAE got higher quotas. But to keen tea leaf readers like Kate, it was clear. The UAE wanted out. And after the U.S. and Israel started a war with Iran, and Iran, a fellow OPEC member, started bombing the UAE, that's when they finally said, see you later. The UAE left OPEC. That thing we told you about how hard it is to keep a cartel together, we're seeing it happen in real time. Now, what does that mean for Valerie's summer camping budget? The whole reason we're doing this episode is because we got a question from a listener, Valerie, who asked us, can we expect to see gas prices fall at some point given the UAE's departure? Do you have an answer to that?
2: No. I mean, how much more can they produce?
1: This is the thing. Iran's blocking of the Strait of Hormuz has prevented a large portion of Emirati oil from even leaving the country. So Kate says the UAE leaving OPEC isn't going to have much of an effect for a while, regardless of whenever the Strait of Hormuz reopens.
2: After the Strait opens, you know what's going to happen? Your stocks, you have to rebuild stocks, and people are going to be rebuilding stocks.
1: Countries will refill their strategic reserves. Companies will refill their tanks, their tankers, their refineries. But it's going to take a long time to get back to normal.
2: You know how much we've lost so far? At a loss of 10 million barrels a day, if you multiply it, we're going to get to a billion. I mean, that's a billion barrels. It's going to take a while for all these tankers to be taken out to sort of get to their destinations. It's really not going to happen overnight. Prices will come off, but they're not going to come off to an extent that, you know, that's going to make a huge difference.
1: In short, Kate doesn't think there's any major relief coming anytime soon. And even after things do get back to normal and the UAE gets to sell as much oil as it wants, no quotas, it'll only add about 1.5% to the world's overall oil supply. So, listener Valerie, will prices at the pump go down? Kind of depends on how OPEC responds. Do they want a punishing price war with the UAE? Or do they want to keep the price high? Collectively, they're going to have to decide. You know how Wanda Jablonski had the go-to newsletter for oil for decades? Now, our friends over at The Indicator have launched the go-to newsletter for fun economic insights of the 2020s. It's not on Bible.

0: 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This episode of Planet Money was produced by James Sneed with help from Willa Rubin. It was edited by Marianne McCune, fact-checked by Sierra Juarez, and engineered by Robert Rodriguez. Alex Goldmark is our executive producer. I'm Nick Fountain. This is NPR. Thanks for listening, and thank you for asking, Valerie. All right, so Guy Raz, you're here to tell us about what's coming up on the next How I Built This.
1: Yes, thank you, Nick. So today we're taking questions on the How I Built This advice line, where up-and-coming entrepreneurs call in for help with their businesses. And to help me answer these questions, I'm joined by Jeffrey Hollander. He's the co-founder of the eco-friendly cleaning and paper products company, Seventh Generation. And Jeffrey has some pretty great advice for our callers about why it's not always a good idea to chase explosive growth.
2: I was excited when we were going 50% every year, but it was killing people at the same time. So I would say pick something that's more in moderation, that is comfortable, that doesn't create the challenges and the stress and the sleepless nights that growing that quickly does.
1: Stick around after the break for How I Built This.
3: There's no war between the sexes with the Colorado checkered whiptail. That's because she's always female. In dry canyons and grasslands, these lizards reproduce through parthenogenesis. Eggs develop without fertilization, and offspring are clones of their mothers. It's a rare but not unheard of process in nature. Some bees do it, some birds do it, but in Colorado, only the checkered whiptail does it. New hatchlings arrive by August in most years. Along the Arkansas River Basin, during daylight hours, look for a slender, fast-moving lizard with a long, tapering tail, colored gray-brown, and dining on termites, caterpillars, and spiders. Given limited range and ongoing threats to habitat, the Colorado checkered whiptail remains a species of conservation concern. It may take human intervention to make sure these sisters keep doing it for themselves.
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1: 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I'm Guy Raz. 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And if you're building something and you need advice, give us a call and you just might be the next guest on the show. 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Leave us a 1-minute message that tells us about your business and the issues or questions that you'd like help with. All right, let's get to it. Joining me this week is Seventh Generation co-founder Jeffrey Hollander. Jeffrey, it's so great to have you back on the show. Welcome back.
2: I'm happy to be here. Great to see you again.
1: You were first on How I Built This in 2021. And in that episode, we had you on with your co-founder, Alan Newman, that you hadn't spoken to in decades. And in 1992, as we talked about in the story, the board of directors pushed Alan out. You stayed on as CEO until 2010. And by 2016, Seventh Generation was acquired by Unilever for about $600 to $700 million. It's amazing story, because it really uncovered, you know, the delicate relationship between two partners. And you just have recently put a book out about your story called Built for a Better World, How Seventh Generation Pioneered a Movement that Changed the Purpose of Business. So congrats on that, Jeffrey.
2: Thank you. Thank you. I'm excited about it.
1: You know, I'm curious about the book writing process. What did you want to do in the book? What was your aim?
2: I wanted to try to gather together all the lessons that we learned running Seventh Generation as a business that put its purpose ahead of profit. And I wanted other businesses who wanted to follow in our footsteps to learn from what we had learned and what I thought business needs to do in the future. Responsible business has not fixed all the problems we're facing in the world, and we need to make some dramatic changes if that is going to happen.
1: Yeah. What? And I'm curious, because you also teach at NYU, right? You teach business class. When you have young people who are saying, hey, you know, I want to do what you did at Seventh Generation. I want to start something that's going to have an impact, and that's going to be a sustainable, robust business. What advice do you give? Because it's a very different world than it was when, you know, you and Alan were, you know, hippies in Burlington, Vermont, starting Seventh Generation.
2: You have to really understand the business case for doing what you're doing. You can't just decide I'm going to do some good things and make some good products and make people happy. You really have to understand from a financial perspective why doing the right thing has economic and financial benefits for the business, makes you more competitive, and helps you attract the best talent that performs at its highest level of capability.
1: For sure. Jeffrey, great advice. Why don't we bring on some callers and see if we can give some more advice?
2: Love to do that. Can't wait.
1: All right, let's bring in our first caller. Welcome to the Advice Line. You're on with Jeffrey Hollander, co-founder of Seventh Generation. Welcome to the show. Please tell us your name, where you're calling from, and just a little bit about your business.
6: Sure. My name is Phil Halstead. I am co-founder with my wife, Sarah, of Red Truck Orchards. I'm calling from our farm here in Northport, Michigan. And Red Truck Orchards produces vinegar from cherries. We live on a cherry farm. Our cherry vinegar is good for you. It tastes great. And it's made and bottled right here on the farm.
1: Wow. Welcome to the show. Thanks for calling in, Phil. So cherries, I guess I should have known this. Are they like a big thing in that part of Michigan?
6: Cherries are a big thing like in New York, Utah,
1: yeah.
6: Obviously
1: Washington.
6: The Northwest.
1: Yeah.
6: But here in Michigan, we call it the tart cherry capital of the world.
1: Oh, wow.
6: It's here in Traverse City, Michigan. We're just north of there.
1: Which is like the perfect cherry you want for a cherry pie, actually.
6: It's a great cherry pie, and our vinegar is made from these tart Montmorency cherries that have these health benefits, but also very flavorful, with the mix in also sweet cherries, like those that you buy in the grocery store.
1: All right, and so your product is cherry vinegar, and are you selling this mainly online?
6: We're selling it online, as well as we are just getting to about 50 retailers here throughout Michigan. And then we're trying to scale that up with a distributor so that we can achieve our purpose, which is to support and strengthen farms here up in Northwest Michigan.
1: So you're buying up the cherries and then turning into vinegar. And is this going to be your only product, or do you have a sort of down the line, do you imagine sort of creating a broader product line?
6: Really good question. We see cherry vinegar as being like a new category of vinegar. So you have like your apple cider vinegar, you have your grapes vinegars. So we can make a balsamic version. We can age it. We can take it and flavor it if you've seen like apple cider vinegar. But it's a new vinegar base. And then what we want to do is basically we have a pipeline of these new products over time that we'll bring out.
1: Okay. And before I bring in Jeffrey, your question for us?
6: Well, when our purpose to achieve and support local farms by producing this vinegar, what we're trying to do is really understand our messaging and actions that would accelerate trial and increase purchase intent. That's what we're trying to do.
1: So you're trying to figure out a messaging here. Okay, Jeffrey, messaging around cherry cider vinegar.
2: Well, you shared with me some of the educational literature you have, which I think is terrific, because I think the primary challenge we have is letting people know all of the benefits that this product has. That's a tough thing to do at retail. It's very hard to put all that information onto a bottle, and consumers don't spend a lot of time reading labels in the store. Mm-hmm. So I would continue to work away at your social media. I think mm-hmm. that there's many, many people that would be interested in this product. You have lots of information to share with them. And I would drive people to your website to buy by sharing the information on places like TikTok and Instagram.
1: Mm-hmm. Yeah. You know, I'm looking at your website here. It's you know, it's nice, but there are a lot of things that you can do, small tweaks, I think, that will help you start to shape your message. Jeffrey is talking about social media, which is absolutely critical, but you got to shape the message that you're going to deliver on social media. And I think that one of the easiest things, the low-hanging fruit, so to speak here, mm-hmm. is helping people understand how to use this. So morning ritual, one tablespoon of water, upgrade your salad for lunch. In the afternoon, pour some of this in a glass with sparkling water and you've got a great pick-me-up. It's just something like that, you know, where it's like one, two, three every day. And then you start to shape and help people understand how they should be using this.
2: I think you also have to work a little bit on your search situation, because when you type in cherry vinegar, you end up getting sherry vinegar, not cherry vinegar.
1: Good.
2: And that is going to be confusing to your potential customers. And we got to get the algorithm to work so that it doesn't send people to the wrong place when they're searching for you, because that's critical.
6: Got it. Yeah. Good point.
1: You know, I think that for you, it's really what you're after is that first taste. Like you need... Mm-hmm. You've got to get people to try it, right? You want to generate that first try. And I imagine you're going to farmers markets probably
6: yes.
1: locally, right? But, you know, let's face it. Northport is – I'm looking at the map here. I mean, Traverse City is the closest kind of bigger place. It's small, right? You want to get to Grand Rapids. You want to get to Chicago, Milwaukee. And you want to get into stores where you can sample this, where you can get people to just taste this. And you got to be there to do that.
6: Yeah, yeah.
2: Nothing replaces those sampling programs, because many people have never experienced this before. And you've got to convert them. And as Guy said, there's no better way to convert them than to let them taste the product.
6: Agreed. We have sampling set up here locally, farmers markets, local stores, retailers. We're down in Detroit area, so
1: good.
6: We've got some distribution down there, about 10, 15 stores. But absolutely, we need to get more people to trial it and then follow through.
2: What do you do after someone makes a purchase on your website? When's the next time they hear from you?
6: I think we need to prove that for sure. What they do is we bring them on to our email list if they opt in for that. And then basically about every 2 weeks or 3 weeks, we're sending out email updates on the business, the farm, recipes. We have about 50 recipes online and building upon that. I really question whether that's frequent enough, whether every 2 weeks is sufficient. What are your thoughts?
2: I don't think 2 weeks is bad. I have some people do that daily and I find it quite irritating and I unsubscribe. And I think the more fulfilling the experience of reading it can be by giving them really important health information and telling the story of the farm and the opportunity that you're creating for retailers, that's going to draw people into the product. And unfortunately, sometimes it takes many, many newsletters before someone will give you a second chance. But one way to monitor the health of your business is how many people come back for that second purchase. I would hope that it would be over 50% at least to know that you've satisfied them with what they bought.
6: We are excited about that. We've got people in California, New Jersey buying a third time, fourth time, fifth time. People buying two bottles, four bottles. Mm-hmm. They're sharing it with their friends. So we're seeing that. We just need to grow faster if we were going to achieve our goal.
1: Yeah. And you've got a great story. Michigan cherries, specific cherries that really are about this part of Michigan. And people love that, you know. And I think you could also lean into that as well.
6: Okay. Very good. Thank you. And come visit the farm.
1: Cherries
6: will start
1: in
6: July.
1: I mean, I think it's one of the nicest places to be in the summer for sure, right?
6: It's gorgeous.
1: It's fantastic.
6: Be
1: amazing, yeah.
6: But keep it a secret.
1: All right.
6: You don't want too many people coming up.
1: Phil Halstead of Red Truck Orchards, thanks so much. Good luck.
6: Thank you.
1: All right, we're going to take a quick break, but we'll be right back with another caller. Stay with us. I'm Guy Raz, and you're listening to The Advice Line right here on How I Built This.
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1: Welcome back to How I Built This. I'm Guy Raz. If you're just joining us, you're listening to an excerpt from the How I Built This advice line. And if you want to hear the full episode of How I Built This, you can find the show wherever you get your podcasts. Today, I'm taking your calls with Jeffrey Hollander, co-founder of Seventh Generation, and let's bring in our next caller.
2: Hi, Guy and Jeffrey. My name is Caroline Buck. I'm here in Oakland, California. My husband and I started Petaluma, a direct-to-consumer dog food company, making plant-based formulas using whole food ingredients like chickpeas, pumpkin, peanut butter, tasty stuff like that.
1: Awesome. Welcome to the show. Okay, so it's a direct-to-consumer plant-based dog food company.
2: Yes.
1: Tell me about, I'm sure the first question you get a million times is, well, don't dogs eat meat? Isn't that, aren't they carnivores?
2: Of course, yeah. It's the same question that most vegans, vegetarians get when they go home for Thanksgiving for the first time too, right? Like, aren't you wasting away now? Most people, I think, have been fed mostly like a marketing story about what dogs should be eating. They co-evolved with us 20, 30,000 years ago, maybe even longer ago, and they ate our scraps. And for most of human history and most parts of the world, we didn't throw out a lot of meat. So they had to evolve to have digestive enzymes to break down carbohydrates and starches. And they are true omnivores, like humans.
1: And how did you come up with this business idea? Did you have experience with pet food?
2: No. I spent most of my career in tech. I've been in the Bay Area for my entire adult life. But it came out of a need and a desire for a product. I was, you know, someone who wasn't buying meat for myself. I was still buying like a 20-pound bag of mostly processed animal products every couple of weeks for my dogs. And it felt really incongruous. And vets have been prescribing vegetarian dog food for decades to manage allergies. The most common allergies to dogs, kind of strangely compared to humans, is chicken and beef. So it's not new, but I couldn't find something that felt like it was a similar quality level to what I'd been feeding before. So it started out in my husband and I making it ourselves in small batches. When you realize how much dog food you have to make, it, you know, that gets hairy quickly. And it took us a long time to make something that we felt really excited and confident about.
1: And this is dry dog food, right?
2: Correct. Yeah. We make our food in a bakery. So it's not kibble. It's made the way like a treat would be made traditionally in an oven.
1: Before we bring in Jeffrey, your question for us.
2: So my question, plant-based dog food is obviously polarizing and it takes a few minutes to get grounded in what we're doing and why. And my instinct as a marketer has always been to just be super transparent and let the evidence, let the science do the work. But I think the controversy of the category, it can spark a lot of conversation and curiosity, but it can also bring some outrage, especially in the world of running online ads or social media. So my question is, as a brand, how do you feed that curiosity without triggering the outrage?
1: Oh, I got some good thoughts here. Jeffrey Hollander, I want to bring you in here. Before we answer Caroline's question, any questions for her or thoughts?
3: Well, just tell me a little bit more about the outrage. Where is that coming from? What's creating that?
2: You know, I think some of it is that most people have never heard of it before. So I think there is like a bit of a knee-jerk reaction that people have of like, that's wrong or that's not possible type of thing. And then food is just, as both of you know, very emotional and polarizing. And people have super strong opinions. And especially dogs have kind of risen to the status of children for a lot of people. So what you're feeding them is a big thing.
3: And are there any health studies about dogs on this diet getting healthier than alternatives?
2: There are excellent studies that have come out in the last just 2 years, really, showing that they go to the vet less often. There's lots of really specific things about plants that are similar to the benefits that humans get when they eat more fiber, for example, or they have more, you know, anti-inflammatory rich foods in their diet. But I would say like the most compelling evidence is just that it's as good and probably better than a lot of traditional dog foods. I've kind of strayed away from making a claim that it's like so much better because I don't want to lose people in feeling like I'm proselytizing or being preachy.
3: I think you have to question that because I'm not sure people want to buy something that's as good as what they're getting now or as good as something else that they can get. So I'm not sure I would go with that positioning. I think you got to feel proud about what you're selling. And if it's not better, make it better, because I think to survive, you've got to have a better alternative than other people have. You've got to have a story that talks about why you are better. And to the extent possible, you have to have evidence that backs that up.
2: Yep.
1: Yeah. It's interesting because I'm looking at your website, okay, and it says guilt-free shelf-stable. And now I click on the website, Jeffrey, for seventh generation. And what does it say? The first thing it says is leave dishes extra clean. It doesn't say guilt-free cleaning. It doesn't say a better safe. It says extra clean dishes. It's talking about the function. And I think if you start with, hey, it's guilt-free, it can be polarizing because some people might say, I don't feel guilty about serving my dog meat-based foods. But I think you should really use that skepticism as the fuel to tell your story and really actually surface that. So if you were to make a video or you were to even have a message on your website, you would start with like, wait a minute, dogs can eat plant-based? Is this actually like good for them? Because this sounds wrong. And then you can say, well, that's a fair question. So let me kind of walk you through it. And really say, well, actually, their bodies really respond well to simple whole foods like, you know, peanuts, peanut butter and, you know, oats or whatever you're putting in the food, sweet potatoes.
2: Yeah, I think that's a great point.
3: What's the mix between online and retail sales?
2: It's like 99% online.
3: Okay.
2: Our core is subscribers.
1: Awesome.
3: Retail will take a lot of energy and a lot of attention. And if 99% of your people are coming online, that's where I would focus my energy.
2: Yep.
1: Caroline Buck, the brand is called Petaluma. It is a plant-based dog food company. Good luck. Thank you for calling.
2: Thank you.
1: Jeffrey, before I let you go, I ask this question of every guest who's come back onto the advice line, which is if you could go back to your time at Seventh Generation when you really were like, you know, catalog business and just starting this out. And what do you wish you would have known back then that you now know with, you know, decades of experience and perspective that might have been helpful for you back then?
3: One of the things that I've reflected on is growth. And we are obsessed with growth. The bigger, the faster, the better. And I think that that is a dangerous thing. I think that we need to monitor how obsessed we are with how fast we grow, because it's a dangerous thing to be moving so quickly. And it's stressful and it challenges your employees. And I think that we need to, you know, I was excited when we were growing 50% every year, but it was killing people at the same time. So I would say pick something that's more in moderation, that is comfortable, that doesn't create the challenges and the stress and the sleepless nights that growing that quickly does.
1: That's Seventh Generation co-founder Jeffrey Hollander. Jeffrey, thanks so much for coming back onto the show.
3: My pleasure. Thanks for having me.
1: Hey, thanks so much for listening to the show this week. And by the way, if you're working on a business and need advice, give us a call at 1-800-433-1298. That's 1-800-433-1298. Send us a one-minute message that tells us about your business and the issues or questions you'd like help with. And make sure to tell us how to reach you. This episode was produced by Sam Paulson with music composed by Ramtin Arablouei. It was edited by John Isabella, and our audio engineer was Jimmy Keeley. This hour of Planet Money and How I Built This was produced by Chris Messini. I'm Guy Raz, and you've been listening to How I Built This.
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5: Mexico City's historic Estadio Azteca hosts the opening match for the World Cup with Shakira slated to perform. 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
9: And I'm Isaac Fanning in Los Angeles. On day one of the Men's World Cup, we'll have all the latest as well as more from Gianni Infantino, the head of football's world governing body FIFA, who has been seeking to defend the organisation after a number of controversies.
10: The U.S. has carried out a wave of new strikes on Iran after President Trump said American forces would hit the country hard. Iran has struck back with sirens sounding in Bahrain and air defenses reportedly engaged in Kuwait. We'll speak to an American defense analyst.
8: And there has been a second day of unrest in the Northern Irish city of Belfast, impacting foreigners and ethnic minorities. We've got an interview with a Congolese resident of the city. All that after the latest world news.
11: BBC News with David Harper. The US military has carried out a wave of new strikes on Iran after President Trump said American forces would hit the country hard. US Central Command said the attacks had targeted military surveillance capabilities, communication systems, and air defense sites across Iran. Here's our Middle East correspondent, Yolande Nell.
12: Explosions were reported around Tehran, the port city of Bandar Abbas, and other southern areas along the Strait of Hormuz. Iran quickly responded by launching new strikes on Bahrain, Kuwait, and Jordan, where US military bases are located, with reports of missile interceptions. Tehran also announced it would keep the Strait of Hormuz closed for all shipping, a strategy that's hitting world energy markets. President Trump has been pressing Iran to sign a deal to end the war, but said on Wednesday it had waited too long and would pay the price. Iranian officials have insisted they won't submit to threats and pressure.
11: The South Korean data protection regulator has fined the country's e-commerce giant Coupang a record $410 million over a massive data breach last November. The leak involved the disclosure of user names, email addresses and other personal data. Jake Kwon reports from Seoul.
13: Coupang is synonymous with online shopping in South Korea. Also known as Korea's Amazon.com, shoppers can order groceries, food deliveries, and even stream English Premier League games on the company's apps. Although the country is no stranger to user data leaks, the scale of the latest hack had shocked the public. More than 37 million people were exposed in a country of 51 million people. The regulators have found that the company also collected 11 million users' data from other websites without permission. The investigators have said they believe a former employee is responsible for the hack.
11: Nearly 11 years after a bomb killed 20 people in Thailand in an attack on Bangkok's Erawan Shrine, a court is due to deliver its verdict. It comes after more than a decade of delays in the closely watched criminal case, but the trial has been strongly criticised by international human rights groups. Football fans have been descending on Mexico City ahead of the long-awaited opening match of the Men's Football World Cup later on Thursday. The co-hosts Mexico will be taking on South Africa in front of more than 80,000 fans at the famous Azteca Stadium. Ronwen Williams is the South Africa keeper and he will lead his team out later against Mexico.
14: The two most important games at the World Cup is the opening and the final. And Bafana Bafana is going to be part of one. So amazing. We know the pressure is going to be extremely high. They're not going to make it easy for us. They're going to intimidate us. They're going to have the whole country behind them. And you can feel it because I know, and I can remember 2010, the atmosphere for that opening game, it was electrifying. Everyone behind the country. And that's exactly what we can expect.
11: The tournament is taking place across Mexico, the United States and Canada. World News from the BBC. The US Justice Department has announced the seizure of 13 internet domains. It's alleged they are tied to fake consulting firms designed to recruit current or former US government and military employees to provide information to suspected Chinese agents. The fake firms are said to have targeted people via job listings. The Chinese embassy in Washington responded to the allegations by calling them entirely fabricated. Russian officials say a fire at the Afipsky oil refinery in the southern Krasnodar region has been extinguished. Earlier reports blamed the fire on falling debris from a Ukrainian drone attack. The Ministry of Defense in Moscow says its air defense systems downed 330 drones overnight over several Russian regions and occupied Crimea. In Ukraine, officials say 12 people were injured on Wednesday evening in a Russian strike on a multi-story building in the city of Pavlohrad in the Dnipropetrovsk region. At least five police officers have been shot dead in an attack in Mexico's Michoacán state, with five others wounded. The incident happened on Wednesday afternoon near the town of La Mahonera. The officers were targeted by unknown assailants in an indigenous region of the state, which is plagued by cartel violence. A New South Wales parliamentary inquiry into unsolved murders and missing persons cases has begun hearing oral evidence in Australia. Among the cases being examined is that of the disappearance of three-year-old Cheryl Grimmer, who vanished from a beach in 1970. Katie Watson reports from Sydney.
15: The disappearance of Cheryl Grimmer is one of dozens of cases being looked at as part of a parliamentary inquiry in New South Wales into unsolved murders and long-term missing people. Her older brother, Ricky Nash, said Cheryl was a bubbly, funny little girl, and the family had been left with the unbearable reality that this did not have to have been their story. If the police had done their job, he said, they would have known the truth years ago. That accusation is echoed by many other families giving evidence to the inquiry.
11: BBC News.
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9: And I'm Isaac Fannin in the United States, bringing you all the latest as the World Cup kicks off. If you've got a question for me or a comment on anything you hear on Newsday, you can send us a WhatsApp or text message on the usual number, +44 77 86 20 50 85.
8: Also this half hour, we're going to look at new US strikes on Iran and their possible consequences. And we'll focus too on the recent unrest in Belfast.
9: Yeah, welcome to Los Angeles. We are here in Santa Monica, which is the final stop for the iconic Route 66, the drive across the country. The Pacific Ocean is just in the distance from this pub that I am currently in. You can probably hear some singing and some dancing in the background. We're at the Ye Old King's Head, which is a traditional English pub here in Santa Monica. Earlier on, I was actually speaking to the owner because, of course, Los Angeles will be hosting eight games at this World Cup, a couple of which will be featuring the home country, the United States. So far in my time in Los Angeles, I haven't seen too many American jerseys, but when I was speaking to Lisa earlier on today, she did say that this pub, which was busy watching the NBA Finals matchup tonight between the New York Knicks and the San Antonio Spurs, would also be busy tomorrow when Mexico open up the action against South Africa, and on Friday when the United States take on Paraguay. I want to talk to you about this match, which is happening, 1,900 kilometres away in Mexico. They're preparing to host the opening match of the 2026 World Cup against South Africa. And earlier on today, we heard from Gianni Infantino, who, of course, is the head of World Football's global governing body, FIFA. He held a press conference where he looked to defend the organisation, which has been beset with controversies.
17: So I want to say thank you to my entire team. Some of them are here, others are in the different venues, in the different cities, back in Zurich or in the other offices. a big, big team that works tirelessly to make sure that we can host the biggest, the best, the greatest, the most inclusive World Cup in the history of FIFA, the biggest event probably in the history of mankind. Three big, big countries, 16 host cities, 48 participating teams, 104 matches, 104 Super Bowls in 1 month, you know all this. 6.5 million people in the stadiums, 6 billion watching from home for free. And all these people, they want to enjoy a moment of happiness, a moment where their day-to-day problems can be left aside and they can just enjoy the game and cry if their team loses or cry if their team wins. Every dollar that comes in goes back into the development of football. We have one competition every 4 years that generates revenues. The 47 other months, we are investing this revenue in the growth of the game.
9: Yeah, it's been a difficult run-up to this World Cup. So many controversies. The Iranian team having to move their base to Mexico because of the war between the two countries. Visa issues for many fan players and journalists alike. We heard from him, Infantino, for the first time at a press conference in many, many years. And I spoke to Joseph Weiler, who was in FIFA's governance committee and is now a professor at the New York University School of Law, and I began by asking him what he made of what Infantino said at his press conference.
18: Well, he tries to be a good salesman for FIFA. It's what one expects. It's the biggest human event in history or something like that, he said. The first thing I would like to say is it would have been better with all the money they make if they made the tickets cheaper. It's a bit of a scandal here in the United States how the dynamic system of pricing made it really a game for the rich.
9: He says there, we heard in the last clip, that this is the only opportunity FIFA has to generate income, and that is the reason for the prices. He says that the prices are reflective of the American market. Of course, this is one of a number of controversies that have hit FIFA ahead of this tournament. What do you make of Infantino's leadership of this organization?
18: So I think a lot of people believe that FIFA is an international organization in the public interest. It's not. It's a private organization with no outside control. There's no public control of FIFA. And it behaves like any multinational corporation, with one huge advantage, that it's also a monopolist. So essentially they can do what they want to do the way they like to do it. And they're behaving like most multinational corporations, where maximizing profit is the most important thing. It's a little bit strange that he says that it's in line with the American market, because it's not. It's way above. But even if it were in line with the American market, there are fans who want to come from all over the world. Why does it have to follow the American market and not make it accessible and more affordable to more people?
9: He wanted to play all of the issues that have been controversial ahead of this World Cup, whether it's visas, the referee who was denied entry into the United States, the high prices of tickets. He wanted to play that down. I remember 4 years ago at the Qatar World Cup, we had loads of issues, perhaps different to what the issues that we've had ahead of this World Cup. Is it the case now that ahead of every World Cup that happens, there are going to be controversies, and this tournament, which is supposed to be about football, actually loses that essence before the tournament begins?
18: I think it is, as you say. Qatar was even more serious, because there he was whitewashing very serious abuses of human rights. And this is not the case now. That is what he does. He looks at every problem and tries to put the best possible spin on it. I suppose being the president of FIFA, he thinks that that's what he should do, but there's also some kind of loss of credibility, isn't it?
9: Well, he would argue that he's opened the game up
19: to the world. In fact, with this tournament obviously expanding to 48 teams, he would argue that it truly is a World Cup.
18: Well, it's controversial. Some people say that it is indeed so. There are more teams from more countries that are participating, and that's a positive. Other people say that it's not in the interest of actually of the Mundial to have so many teams, to have so many games, etc., and that the motive behind it is not to open it to the world, but to make more money. Let the listeners decide for themselves.
19: What do you think is the future of FIFA under Gianni Infantino?
18: We will get more of the same. But I suppose the saving grace, why they get away with it, is that we all, myself included, we love football. And until now, the Mundialis itself is well organized. So it's the excitement of the game that we say, okay, with all the criticism, the right criticism of FIFA, at least the football itself is good. The game is wonderful, and they will continue to just run it the way they want to, with no outside stakeholders, including players, etc., have any say in how they run it and what they do.
19: Do you think that the lawsuits and the investigations by a number of attorney generals across the United States to investigate this situation around pricing of tickets, do you think if things were to come of those investigations that perhaps it could force change in FIFA?
18: It's hard to say. I'm a little bit skeptical. It's true that it was the United States that brought down the previous administration under Sepp Blatter. Whether it will have a long time effect, who knows? It will all be history, and the next Mundial will be in Saudi Arabia. So I'm a little bit skeptical that it will bring any serious change.
19: Yeah, that is Joseph Weiler speaking to me a little bit earlier on. The next World Cup, of course, will not be in Saudi Arabia. That's the World Cup after. It will be in Morocco, Spain and Portugal, James.
8: And Isaac, we have been talking about controversies around this World Cup for weeks now, really, in the run-up. Is that standard fare now, or do you think there have been more than you would expect before this tournament?
19: Well, it's interesting you ask that, because 4 years ago, it felt like the exact same thing. And it was a point that I put to Joseph Weiler, whether this is just normal now for FIFA, that we're going to have these controversial situations. 4 years ago in Qatar, there was so much going on around the human rights record of the country. 4 years before that in Russia, all the issues with Vladimir Putin. So it feels as though this was supposed to be the safe bet for FIFA, that they were going to be having a clean slate. This was going to be happening in three countries that had positive, I guess, records, where it has proved, unfortunately for FIFA, that has not been the case, and it has been just as controversial as the last two World Cups, which is not what many people would have expected.
8: No, and we can hear lots of people singing in the background. Are they serenading your Newsday performance?
19: Yeah, they're absolutely having a great time, to be honest, providing an excellent backdrop to this morning's programme here in Newsday. Plenty of people very, very excited, especially after watching the New York Knicks win in that dramatic fashion in the NBA Finals against the San Antonio Spurs. Yeah. Standing on our bio business desk is in Singapore's Nick Marsh, who's been looking at the money side of things for this World Cup.
20: Yeah, I have, Isaac. Yeah, I'm enjoying listening to a bit of Oasis there. That's pretty good. You can tell it's well gone 10 in the evening where you are.
19: Yeah, yeah, I'm going to go and join them after I've done my hit with you.
20: Well, let's do this quickly then, shall we? Yeah. Well, look, I'm in Singapore. Obviously, I'm here in Asia. It's about 1 p.m. here, so not quite that level of excitement. But we are looking forward to the World Cup. Definitely, there's no teams where I am in Southeast Asia competing, but people are going to be staying up till 3 a.m, 5 a.m, what have you, just to watch. And you've obviously got Japan, South Korea, these big Asian teams that were doing pretty well as well. And you're right, I have been looking at the money side of things, and all the controversies, and that's my job as a business reporter. And I think what Joseph Weiler said there was very true, that we love the game, don't we? And we love watching it, and it's a very well-run product, to use a business term. And it's sometimes difficult to sort of, dispassionately look at the issues when you are a football fan like myself. But it's true, there have been issues at pretty much every World Cup. You know, I think you maybe have to go back to 2006 in Germany. But these ones have been basically about ticket prices, right? And about whether people have are going to be able to physically travel to see their teams, right? Whether the administration's immigration policy is going to allow them to get through. And that is what's overshadowed this tournament quite a lot, right?
19: Yes, it is exactly that, Nick. You know, the ticket prices, issues with people coming into the country, visas, and the ticket situation has, of course, been controversial to say the least. But given what we heard from Infantino today, do we think that games are going to be sold out? Because he was painting a very positive picture, wasn't he?
20: It's a really good question. If you want my take on it, I think that some games will be sold out and some games will basically, there's going to be a last minute rush to sell tickets cheaply. I've just been looking at some data actually. Prices have fallen on these resale sites by an average of 22% across all games over the past 30 days, which shows you that FIFA, by allowing dynamic pricing, have put tickets way above the market price, above, you know, the what the market is willing to pay for it, and things are going down a lot. And for those sort of lower, you know, tier games, I'm looking at Iraq, Norway, Switzerland versus Bosnia and Herzegovina, ticket prices have fallen by more than 50%. Even ticket prices for the US national team have fallen by more than 30% over the last month. So we're going to see ticket prices decreasing pretty the closer we get to kickoff. And also hotels, right? The American Hotel and Lodging Association has been saying that bookings have been falling way short of expectations. So that is a product, really, of this dynamic pricing and this maybe over-promising that we've heard from FIFA.
19: Yeah, I mean, it's interesting because obviously the hotel that I've been in doesn't feel super, super busy as I thought it would be, considering that there's a game that's going to be happening in a couple of days' time. So, yeah, it'll be interesting to see that game on Friday when the United States play Paraguay, whether that stadium at SoFi in Los Angeles will be full. But we shall see. Nick, always great chatting to you in Singapore. James, it's very, very, the party is, I believe, starting to tamp down. But yeah, if my voice is a little bit hoarse, it's because I've had a few rounds of karaoke.
10: Now to something completely different. The U.S. military has carried out a wave of new strikes on Iran after President Trump said American forces would hit the country hard. In response, Iran's military command has declared the Strait of Hormuz closed to all ships and said any traffic will be targeted. Both sides have been exchanging fire this week after the downing of a U.S. helicopter on Monday. President Trump claims Iran is stalling on a peace deal. An Iranian official accused the U.S. of sending mixed messages and violating a shaky ceasefire between the two countries. Earlier, I spoke to Richard Weitz, director at the Center for Political Military Analysis at the Hudson Institute, a conservative think tank based in Washington, D.C.
2: What I think Secretary of Defense and the President are seeking is a sort of a Goldilocks solution, that is, something that will come across as sufficiently strong to impart momentum to the stalled negotiations, but not be too hot to actually lead to an escalating cascade, a spiral in which additional actors get involved. There's a long duration strike. So I think it's possible that this may work. We won't know until we better understand the Iranian response.
10: It seems pretty clear now, though, that the Iranian regime is more durable than either the U.S. or Israel seem to calculate initially. Plus, it has this very strong card of control of the Strait of Hormuz. Do you think it's time to rethink the strategy of how to approach this?
2: Well, I think the U.S. has been doing that de facto. There was some discussion at the beginning of the war, particularly on the Israeli side, but also some American statements that suggested there should be a change in the regime. I mean, I think that has many positive developments. The U.S. forces were unable to do that alone through military action. The next level of objectives, which President Trump still adheres to, is to find someone in the existing regime that he can bargain with. And he continually states that, you know, he's talking to some Iranians, and he's even said that today, that and that he's found people he can deal with there. That may be possible. It's not clear who he's speaking to on the Iranian side, whether that's an authoritative negotiator or not. And then the fallback objective, which has been to weaken the Iranian military, has some temporary benefits, but the Iranians can rebuild. So if we're not going to find an interlocutor who will reach an agreement with the U.S., and the strategy of continually attacking Iran every year or so to keep it weak doesn't work for the U.S., then, well, yes, we'll need to think of perhaps a different strategy.
3: What about a strategy of trying to bring in more support, as in international allies, international pressure on the Iranians, which would then require the Americans to revise their military approach, because that is what has kept their international allies out of this picture?
2: Right. I think the U.S. government has been trying to do that. I think that was a focus, for example, of President Trump's visit to China. He was trying to get the Chinese, who probably have the most leverage on the Iranians, to put pressure on the Iranians to curb their demands and make more concessions. The Europeans have been offering more support than is generally recognized. I think if the Houthis intervene or, you know, the war starts to spread, then the U.S. would probably look to the Europeans to assume a major role. I think that could affect the U.S. strategy in other regions, maybe not so much the Gulf, but I think in the case of Yemen, if the Europeans take the lead, that would certainly shape how the U.S. responds as well. I agree with your basic premise, though, that the U.S. By itself can't seem to tame the objectives it wants, even with Israel as a partner. So it is looking for additional partners among allies, friends, and even potential adversaries.
3: And that was Richard Weitz, director at the Center for Political Military Analysis at the Hudson Institute, a conservative think tank based in Washington, D.C.
8: Newsday on the BBC World Service with Barbara in Nairobi, Isaac in Los Angeles, and James in London. Now, the co-founder of Microsoft, Bill Gates, has distanced himself from Jeffrey Epstein when he gave evidence to a congressional committee in Washington. The politicians are looking into the late sex offender's links with wealthy and powerful people. Our chief North America correspondent, Gary O'Donoghue, sent this report.
21: Bill Gates appeared on Capitol Hill in apologetic mode, saying he should never have met Epstein in the first place, but insisting he never witnessed any criminal conduct and never himself victimized anyone.
22: I hope my testimony is helpful to the work, important work of the committee to find justice for the victims. Thank you.
21: His connection to the convicted sex offender came under scrutiny when the Justice Department published more than 3 million files of documents relating to the criminal investigation of Epstein, with Gates' name appearing thousands of times. Among the photos released, one shows Gates outside a plane with Epstein's pilot. Gates has admitted flying with Epstein. Other images show Gates with his arm around Epstein and a number of unidentified women. Then there are the draft emails written by Epstein. In one, with the subject line simply Bill, Epstein claims the co-founder of Microsoft contracted a sexually transmitted infection from what he called Russian girls, and that he had helped Bill get drugs to treat it. A separate email alleges that Gates sought to surreptitiously give his then-wife, Melinda, antibiotics to protect her from the same infection. Gates' spokesman has called the claims absolutely absurd and completely false. Gates has admitted affairs with two Russian women, but said he did nothing illicit. His relationship with Epstein was all about philanthropy.
22: The focus was always he knew a lot of very rich people, and he was saying he could get them to give money to Global Health. You know, in retrospect, that was a dead end, and I was foolish to spend time with him. I was one of many people who regret ever knowing him.
21: This committee has already questioned individuals, including the former President Bill Clinton and former Secretary of State Hillary Clinton. But Andrew Mountbatten Windsor has so far not responded to calls for him to come and give evidence.
8: A report by our North America correspondent, Gary O'Donoghue. Now, we have been talking about the World Cup, the upcoming World Cup, just about to get underway throughout the programme. Plenty of political angles to it all as well. And Barbara, we've been getting quite a few text messages in.
3: We have indeed, and in some predictable responses, I think, Deluxe Fanbola in Monrovia, Liberia has said, a FIFA referee being denied entry, fans being rejected from some countries, and unrealistic ticket prices. This World Cup is the most politically charged one I have seen. This clearly speaks to the reality that FIFA has lost control of the World Cup even before it started. However, he does wish all of the African teams the very best.
8: Yeah, 10 African teams in this competition for the first time, as Isaac was telling us.
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3: This World Cup is the most politically charged one I have seen. This clearly speaks to the reality that FIFA has lost control of the World Cup even before it started. However, he does wish all of the African teams the very best.
8: Yeah, 10 African teams in this competition for the first time, as Isaac was telling us a little earlier. Anakaya Wilson in Soroti, Uganda says, the first World Cup

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7: And I'm Isaac Fannin in the United States ahead of the World Cup's big kickoff. We'll bring you coverage of all the sports, the news lines, the colour and the controversies.
8: Also, Nigeria has begun repatriating its citizens from South Africa. We'll hear from the foreign ministry. But first, this news.
9: BBC News with David Harper. The US military has carried out a wave of new strikes on Iran after President Trump said American forces would hit the country hard. US Central Command said the attacks had targeted military surveillance capabilities, communication systems and air defense sites across Iran. Iran said it had responded by attacking US bases in Bahrain, Kuwait and Jordan. Bahrain is reported to have intercepted what were described as Iran's aerial attacks, while Kuwait temporarily closed its airspace. Iran's military command declared the Strait of Hormuz completely closed to all vessels, but this was disputed by the US. South Korea's data protection regulator has fined the e-commerce giant Coupang a record $410 million over a data breach last November. The leak is estimated to have affected more than 37 million users. Football fans have begun descending on Mexico City ahead of the long-awaited opening match of the Men's Football World Cup later on Thursday. The co-hosts Mexico will be taking on South Africa in front of more than 80,000 fans. A court in Thailand is due to deliver its verdict in a long-delayed case about an attack on a Bangkok shrine that left 20 people dead. The bombing in 2015 was the deadliest in Thailand's history. At least five police officers have been shot dead in an attack in Mexico's Michoacán state. It took place in an area plagued by cartel violence. Russian officials say a fire at the Afipsky oil refinery in southern Krasnodar region has been extinguished. Earlier reports blamed the blaze on falling debris from a Ukrainian drone attack. The Ministry of Defense in Moscow says its air defense systems downed 330 drones overnight. A New South Wales parliamentary inquiry into unsolved murders and missing persons cases has begun hearing oral evidence in Australia. Family members have been speaking about what they regard as missteps in investigations into the disappearances of their loved ones. And that's the latest BBC News.
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7: And I'm Isaac Fannin in the United States, bringing you all the latest as the World Cup kicks off. If you have a question for me or a comment on anything you hear on Newsday, you can send us a WhatsApp or text message on the usual number, +44 77 86 20 50 85.
6: This half hour we'll also go to Nigeria to talk about the first repatriation of the country's citizens from South Africa. And we have an interview with one of the world's biggest pop stars. But there's only one place to start.
7: So the stage is set for the opening match of the 2026 World Cup as the co-host Mexico plays South Africa in Mexico City. Preparations in Mexico have sometimes been overshadowed by protests by several different groups who are using the tournament's global visibility to draw attention to long-standing grievances. Currently, it's teachers who are on the streets demanding higher pay and pension reforms. However, it is attention of the nation will shift to the tournament.

0: It's been a big year for the global girl group Cat's Eye, from viral songs and dances to awards and a memorable Coachella performance. But it hasn't been all smooth sailing.
1: We have become this like emblem of representation. It's come with a lot of pushback.
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2: This is Morning Edition from CPR News. Good morning. I'm Bozzy Kanani. Colorado is officially in a statewide drought emergency. Last week's announcement about that comes after a warm winter with record low snowpack. Many farmers and ranchers are already feeling the lack of water and now face hard choices. CPR's Dan Boyce takes us to one small family ranch near the border with New Mexico.
3: Barely a trace of snow is left on the towering gray peaks across the road. The sun is that midday bright that bleaches color, including the baby blue of Dwight Mondragon's weathered ranch house.
4: This was my dad's house. They built this house the year I was born.
3: 120 acres that's been in his family for a century. He wants to pass it down to his two adult sons someday. Mondragon has 20 cows and their calves. It's late May, and normally we'd see
4: beautiful green fields. Grass would be about foot and a half high already. Now it's barely a couple inches.
3: And it's more yellow. Stepping out onto the land, you can hear the bone-dry grass. The cows are picking through that grass, looking for the green.
4: And I don't see much pasture left in this field. So I'm going to have to move them here pretty soon.
3: This area near the town of San Luis is some of the driest in the state, but the drought is widespread.
5: We are sort of tracking stress around the state.
3: Colorado's Agriculture Commissioner Kate Greenberg, speaking during a recent drought task force meeting, she says the state is looking for ways to support ranchers like Mondragon.
5: I mean, not just impacts, but stress on crops, stress on livestock, stress on people, and how we can help navigate through this time together.
3: They're conducting a survey of farmers and ranchers to find out what they need. Department of Agriculture Policy Advisor Robert Sakata says Governor Polis's recent drought emergency declaration could unlock more assistance.
6: Whether it's programs that will offset costs for bringing in supplemental feed or providing water for ranchers, whether it's some other type of disaster payment.
3: There's federal disaster money, emergency loans, grants for crop loss. But even if they do get that help, Sakata says this is shaping up to be a generationally bad season. Do you think there's going to be enough aid available for the need?
6: The simple answer is no. And it's really tough.
3: They're getting lots of calls from ranchers who need that help. About 160 hay bales lie stacked near Mondragon's corral. Might sound like a lot, but it's all he's got to get him through next winter, and he's not at all sure it will be enough.
4: If I have to start buying hay to feed my animals, then it's not worth it. So then I'll have to get rid of some of them.
3: The cows and calves rest beneath a stand of shady cottonwoods. Mondragon says the last time he experienced a dry spell like this was 2002. His herd was twice the size back then.
4: When that drought hit, we had to get rid of half of them.
3: So more than two decades later, he still has not recovered.
4: No, I haven't built up since then.
3: If he has to sell half his stock again, he's worried the business won't be viable.
4: And that's a heartbreaking situation, because I don't want to let this farm go to waste. Once the cows are off of here, there's nothing left.
3: This century-old ranch he wants his sons to inherit. He says a lot of his neighbors are in a similar position. Climbing back into the truck, the herd starts to move across the brittle grass toward us.
4: Yeah, see, they even want to get out of here already. You gotta listen to the animals sometimes. They'll tell you, hey, there's nothing here.
3: He'll move them to his cousin's pasture soon, and that'll serve for a time. Driving back to the ranch house, Dwight Mondragon nods to himself. We'll get water eventually. Faith and patience, he says. Something my dad always told me. Have lots of faith and patience. In Costilla County, outside San Luis, Dan Boyce, CPR News.

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3: We have become this like emblem of representation. 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
5: Live from NPR News in Washington, I'm Dave Mattingly. Hours after a second night of airstrikes against Iran, President Trump is pledging to escalate the attacks. Writing on Truth Social a short time ago, the president says American forces plan to take Karg Island and other Iranian oil infrastructure in the not-too-distant future. Amnesty International is accusing Israel of carrying out a campaign of ethnic cleansing of Palestinians from the occupied West Bank with the intention to annex the territory. The allegation is contained in a 149-page report. Microsoft co-founder Bill Gates was on Capitol Hill yesterday, where he testified to members of the House Oversight Committee about his relationship with the late convicted sex offender Jeffrey Epstein. NPR's Ava Berger reports.
6: Bill Gates told lawmakers he never witnessed or knew about any of Epstein's crimes. Before the closed-door interview, he stopped and told reporters he was appearing voluntarily.
7: I hope my testimony is helpful to the work, important work of the committee to find justice for the victims.
6: In an opening statement, Gates said he met with Epstein on various occasions from 2011 to 2014 because he believed Epstein could help connect him with potential donors for his foundation. Gates also admitted to affairs and said Epstein used that information to pressure Gates to, quote, re-engage with him. Ava Berger, NPR News.
5: This is NPR News.
8: This is CPR News. I'm Bozzy Kanani. Colorado saw a drop in reports about school safety last month. Here's CPR education reporter Jenny Brundine.
9: Overall, there were 2,500 reports in May, down 500 from the previous month. Most were about issues like bullying, mental health, and drug or alcohol use. One report described a student making gun-related gestures and identifying a person they wanted to harm. Law enforcement made a welfare check and referred the student to mental health resources. In another report, school staff intervened after learning that a student was distributing illegal substances to peers. Jenny Brundine, CPR News.
8: In Denver, the city's watchdog wants suggestions about what his team should investigate next. Denverite's Kyle Harris reports.
10: If you smell something fishy in Colorado's capital city, Denver auditor Tim O'Brien wants to hear from you. He uses public worries to figure out which crannies of municipal government to sniff out. The auditor scrutinizes agencies, issues subpoenas, and makes recommendations. Previous resident-inspired audits include a look at the city's 311 services, shelters, the Climate Protection Fund, and the Caring for Denver Foundation. While the auditor does not have the power to force change, his reports often lead to reforms. I'm Kyle Harris, Denverite.
8: New research finds that severe droughts may be shrinking the habitats critical to wildlife across our region. Caleb Radel has more.
11: Researchers analyzed decades of tracking data on mule deer, black bears, and cougars. They found severe drought can shrink the amount of high-quality habitat, the places animals depend on for food, water, and shelter.
12: And it seems like the effect of drought on habitat is actually worse the higher up the food chain that you go.
11: That's Neil Carter with the University of Michigan, which led the research. During severe droughts, mule deer lost some of their most important habitat. Fawn survival dropped by more than 30%. Black bears also lost critical places for food, water, and cover. And cougars were hit the hardest, losing nearly twice as much prime habitat as mule deer. Researchers say if droughts keep worsening,
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11: Their most important habitat. Fawn survival dropped by more than 30%. Black bears also lost critical places for food, water, and cover. And cougars were hit the hardest, losing nearly twice as much prime habitat as mule deer. Researchers say if droughts keep worsening, the animals that hunt may ultimately be most at risk.
8: That's Caleb.

0: impose very draconian and extreme public health measures.
1: Passengers aboard the cruise ship hit by the Hanta virus were told their confinement inside a Nebraska quarantine unit was voluntary, but the administration then took the rare step of imposing mandatory federal quarantine orders on two passengers who wanted to leave to quarantine at home.
2: That's heavy-handed and really quite unnecessary.
1: James Hodge is a public health law professor at Arizona State University. He says Hanta virus doesn't spread very easily, so the passengers could safely quarantine at home.
2: What we did experience post-COVID, rejecting authoritarian or strict or very heavy-handed public health interventions, have been somewhat abandoned by this administration, at least in response to Hanta virus.
1: Next, the federal government declared that none of the passengers in Omaha could leave unless a guard was posted outside their homes 24/7.
2: They're taking a lot of steps that many would view as very authoritarian, very over the top.
1: The Ebola crisis in Africa triggered two more controversial reactions, banning any travelers from the countries where Ebola is spreading from the U.S., and, even more surprising, barring U.S. citizens helping fight Ebola from coming home to get treated if they become ill. Jennifer Nuzzo runs the Pandemic Center at Brown University.
3: It's completely stunning to me that we would not allow Americans to return to the United States. We have specialized taxpayer-built units that exist solely to provide life-saving care to people who may be exposed to deadly diseases while they are doing important public health work.
1: In some ways, the tactics mirror the administration's aggressive immigration crackdown, according to Lawrence Gostin, a public health law professor at Georgetown.
4: We're seeing a real overkill that's trampling the civil liberties of American citizens.
1: That could easily backfire, Gostin says, by discouraging other countries from reporting outbreaks, undermining public trust, and driving exposed and infected people underground.
4: The administration is trying to look tough, and that's just no way to deal with an infectious disease that really doesn't know borders. We need to use science and public health rather than, you know, political theatrics and overkill.
1: In an email to NPR, Department of Health and Human Services spokesman Andrew Nixon said the administration was mounting an aggressive response, but said the restrictions were targeted and aimed at protecting the health and safety of the American people. Dr. Robert Redfield ran the CDC during the first Trump administration. He's now a visiting fellow at the Heritage Foundation. He thinks the Americans who catch Ebola in Africa should be evacuated to the U.S. for treatment. But Redfield says a general travel ban from the region and the restrictions on the Hanta virus passengers are reasonable.
5: I do have a lot of confidence in the public health people that make these decisions. They don't make it lightly when they take away someone's freedom of movement due to quarantine.
1: But critics worry the administration could deploy aggressive tactics like these on a much larger scale if an outbreak of Hanta virus, Ebola, or some other pathogen actually erupts in the U.S. Rob Stein, NPR News.
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7: You're listening to Morning Edition here on CPR News. Good morning. I'm Bozzy Kanani. Here is some of what you can see at a new Leonardo da Vinci Museum in Pueblo. There are models of flying machines, drums playing wooden robots, and some scary-looking war boats. Joe Arrigo leads the museum.
8: If we ignite curiosity, then help students learn creative thinking and problem-solving skills, they will become innovators, and that will take us into the future.
7: Many of the exhibits are hands-on, and there's a learning and makerspace for STEAM, science, technology, engineering, art, and math. The Da Vinci Museum of North America opens tomorrow. In Denver and Boulder today, sunny with a high temperature near 79. In Grand Junction, the high today is near 85.
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6: Colorado is west of Tornado Alley, the strip of states where tornadoes are most likely to form. And yet, the county in the U.S. with the most twisters is in northern Colorado, Weld County, with nearly 300 tornadoes since 1950. Metro Denver is not immune either. Mid-June 1988, a rash of severe thunderstorms produced 6 tornadoes in one afternoon. An F2 uprooted hundreds of elm trees in northeast Denver, while an F3, with wind speeds up to 200 miles per hour, damaged buildings downtown. Nobody was seriously injured, but among those who survived, a golfer thrown 40 feet, a woman who was sucked through a convenience store window while holding a baby, and a man who clung to a telephone pole in winds strong enough to rip off both of his shoes, a sock, and his shirt buttons. In fact, almost every Colorado county has seen a tornado in the last 70 years. Most of them, however, weaker than the ones that barrel down Tornado Alley.
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7: This is Morning Edition from CPR News. I'm Bozzy Kanani. It is time now for the second installment of our series focusing on the foodie wonderland of Aurora. CPR's Elaine Tassi visited two micro restaurants at Mango House in the city's cultural district.
12: At Tata Nono Kitchen, a tiny Sudanese food stall at Mango House, Iman Mahmoud is preparing food in a tight 10-foot by 10-foot space. At one point, a Sudanese friend stops by for a visit, and later she can quickly close to pick up her kids from school and then come back. By cooking the recipes she's created, she gets some respite from past memories, including time she spent in a refugee camp. A crowd favorite is her Sudanese chicken sandwich.
13: My mom, she's Egyptian, my dad, he's Turkish, and I born in Sudan. So the spices that I created for the Sudanese chicken, it's mixed between the three cultures.
12: She allows me to watch while she prepares one. Chunks of chicken breast have been marinating in her special sauce. She grabs a few handfuls of chicken and tosses them in a hot frying pan. The stall fills with hissing and popping noises and a sweet, savory smell.
13: So I feel it more special and more spices. You smell it before you eat it.
12: Her sandwich also includes yellow, red, and green peppers and onions she fries in the same pan. It all goes on a chewy Arabic roll with a splash of citrusy dressing. Her marinade includes ginger, paprika, peanut butter, cloves, and some other secret ingredients.
13: I'm going to tell you the main thing, not all of it, because it's my own.
12: Okay. She also tells me the main things of her past, not all of it. She's been in the U.S. about half her life. Now 50 years old, she's a single mom living in Denver with her two kids. She named the restaurant after them. Before coming to the U.S., she was a refugee.
13: I get hit by the police at the refugee camp in Egypt. Try to tell you my refugee story. To come here is too long.
12: The assault has left her with a tremor. Her hand shakes slightly as she cooks recipes she created working in restaurants in Sudan's capital city of Khartoum. She hopes soon to sell enough food to make the $1,500 a month stall rent. Her Sudanese friend Siray shows up for a quick pop-in.
14: She's my sister from another mother.
13: We all here became like a family because we stay together more than we stay with our family.
14: She got beautiful kids.
12: Yeah. When asked what he thinks of Iman's food, he says,
14: Iman, that's the best one. I put pressure and she doesn't put like grapes and stuff.
12: The sense of community at Iman's stall extends to that of her neighbor Mohammed. He runs Jasmine Syrian Food, one of 6 mini restaurants at Mango House. He's run the stall since 2019. He preps a vegetarian combo plate that includes hummus, grape leaves, pita bread, and salad.
14: And we put some muck on it to give it that delicious flavor and the garlic in it too.
4: Mm-hmm.
14: So delicious. And then we put on top a delicious olive oil to give it that real authentic Middle Eastern flavor. The rice and the grape leaves.
12: His three chickpea patties start out circular until he puts a dent in the middle, like a tiny donut, to make them crispier as he fries them. Then he mixes lettuce, tomato, and red onion together and tops it with a special ingredient, pomegranate molasses.
14: It's like, we use this like for everything, really.
12: Robert Bradshaw and his daughter Miranda stop by for some kanafa, a Middle Eastern dessert of shredded pastry that's stuffed with cheese filling and topped with syrup and pistachios.
15: Every meal I eat in Turkey, I would have a kanafa.
12: For a little treat afterwards, huh?
15: The baklava, always.
16: It's good, isn't it? I love the cheese in it.
12: Both Iman and Mohammed say business isn't as good as they'd like it to be. Mohammed says it gets busier as days get warmer. They both supplement their earnings doing catering, and they spend their free time getting to know the people from around the world who find comfort at Mango House.
13: Right now, I didn't go up to the rent, so I didn't get any profit yet, but I'm still thinking one day it's going to be. I feel like I keep improving myself step by step, and it's going to work.
12: Mango House is a topic in at least one master's thesis, and at least one of its micro-restaurants has won a prestigious award. I'm Elaine Tassi, CPR News.

0: You can read more about the restaurants Elaine visited in Aurora at cpr.org. Today will be a cooler day, but still sunny across most of the state. In Denver, a high near 79, a high near 85 in Grand Junction.
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5: From Marketplace in New York, I'm Kimberly Adams. President Trump posted on Truth Social a short while ago, threatening that the U.S. will be making additional strikes on Iran, as well as, at some point, according to the president, seizing the country's oil infrastructure, including the strategic Harg Island. Brent crude spiked on the news and is now trading at $93.51 a barrel. Now, a quick check of some other numbers. Dow, S&P, and NASDAQ futures are up in the 2 5/10% range, with the Dow future up 216 points. The 10-year Treasury yield is down at 4.53%. Both Mexico and the U.S. have now had cases of cattle infested with New World screwworm, which is a little fly that will eat the flesh of a live animal if left untreated. The government declared the screwworm eradicated in the U.S. back in the 1960s. So when cases started spreading in Mexico in late 2024, the U.S. restricted the import of live animals. Now Mexico is responding in kind. Marketplace's Caitlin Tan reports.
6: The Santa Teresa livestock port on the Mexico-U.S. border used to be bustling, with a couple thousand animals crossing a day. But now?
7: Oh boy, noticeably different. Very quiet. Very quiet.
6: David Anderson was there recently. He's an economist at Texas A&M. He says it got a lot quieter when the U.S. banned cattle coming in from Mexico. But up until this week, horses were still moving from the U.S. into Mexico, primarily for slaughter.
7: We export horses to Mexico to the tune of over 500 head a week this year.
6: And that has abruptly stopped.
8: We've had reports that there are horses sitting in the Texas stockyards at the Mexico border.
6: Emily Stearns is with the nonprofit American Horse Council. She says there's also thousands of riding horses traveling between both countries.
8: Those are horses for racing, for ranch work, sales horses, camp horses, all kinds of stuff.
6: Also, horses used for jumping events. There was a youth championship in Michigan last year, and she says the spread of screwworm impacted who could compete.
8: The Mexican team couldn't come. The kids couldn't come.
6: And now no horses will be crossing the border in either direction. I'm Caitlin Tan for Marketplace.
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5: We've been talking all week about the headwinds facing rural healthcare. And one of the reasons we traveled to Alabama was because it's been almost a year since President Trump signed the big GOP tax and spending law, which many experts predicted would put additional strain on an already thinly stretched rural healthcare infrastructure.
9: What you've got to get for these Yankees is some fried green tomatoes.
10: Okay.
5: We met Dr. Marcia Rawlerson on her lunch break one Wednesday afternoon at David's Catfish House. She's a pediatrician who's been working here in Brewton, Alabama, about an hour and a half northeast of Mobile, since 1980. Over the decades, Rawlerson has seen firsthand how rising costs and changing policy shape individual healthcare choices.
2: She keeps a list of cases where she says patients' lack of access to or ability to afford care cut their lives short.
9: 47-year-old died with congestive heart failure related to chronic kidney disease and type 2 diabetes. He was 47.
10: Those are a lot of long-term neglected chronic diseases.
9: Plus, he's part of our workforce, right? He's 47. He's part of our future. He's a father, maybe even a grandfather. And now he's 47 and he's not with us anymore. And it's a loss not only to his family, his children, but to the community.
2: According to the health policy nonprofit KFF, changes from the One Big Beautiful Bill Act will lead to an almost $140 billion hit to rural Medicaid funding over the next 10 years. Layer that on top of the expiration of COVID-era subsidies for Affordable Care Act coverage, and you end up with lots more uninsured or underinsured people. Rawlerson says the private market won't be much of a safety net for the people in her community.
9: So if you get insurance from your company you work for, you may have a $1,000 deductible for each family member. So people just don't get care.
2: But if they show up sick in the ER, hospitals still have an obligation to treat them. That translates into more than $690 million in uncompensated care in the state every year, according to the Alabama Hospital Association. The One Big Beautiful Bill Act does include a $50 billion fund specifically for rural health care.
11: I think that it's a great idea and that healthcare transformation is certainly what is needed.
2: Liz Walker is Executive Director for Telemedicine and Rural Initiatives at the University of South Alabama Health System in Mobile. The state is slated to get $200 million from the Rural Health Transformation Program, but it won't go towards plugging the funding holes for hospital operations.
11: It is incredibly difficult, and it's difficult to transform all the complex operations that go into providing care.
2: Nevertheless, Walker and her team did submit ideas for how to use this money and are waiting to hear back. Meanwhile, they're coming up with other solutions.
11: Partnerships are going to be really important moving forward because these small independent hospitals, they really don't have the leverage that larger organizations have. And so any way that we can partner to create that leverage for them is going to make them more sustainable.
2: You can find more of our coverage about rural healthcare at marketplace.org and on our social media feeds, where we have a video up now taking you inside the shuttered hospital we talked about earlier in the week and the efforts to get it reopened. You can find that on our Instagram at marketplaceapm. In New York, I'm Kimberly Adams with the Marketplace Morning Report. 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
16: Rocky Flats was built in secrecy. As the nation stockpiled its Cold War arsenal, guarded fences and coded language shielded the work there, the manufacturer of plutonium triggers for nuclear weapons. But accidents and incidents mounted, and rumors of radioactive contamination spread. The aftermath of a massive fire one Mother's Day revealed another devastating fire a decade earlier, and protests grew. The Rocky Flats Truth Force organized a massive 17-mile-long encirclement of the facility, made of people holding hands, and finally, an FBI raid hastened the plant's closure. Today, on the surface, the Rocky Flats National Wildlife Refuge is protected space for migratory and native species and rare tallgrass prairie. Underground, a radioactive legacy will likely persist for thousands of years. A Colorado 150 postcard, supported by Ibotta.
17: Live from NPR News in Washington, I'm Corva Coleman. President Trump says the U.S. will be hitting Iran, quote, very hard tonight. He wrote online last hour, the U.S. has fired on Iran for two nights in a row already. Iran has attacked nearby U.S. allies. The Pentagon also says U.S. forces have disabled three oil tankers in the Gulf of Oman. The Indian government says three Indian sailors died after U.S. forces fired on the vessel they were aboard in the Gulf of Oman. NPR's Dia Hadid has more.
18: In the most serious incident, U.S. Central Command said it had disabled an oil tanker in the Gulf of Oman. The Palau flag set a bellow. It said the vessel was attempting to transport oil from Iran in violation of an American blockade. It was unclear if U.S. forces made any attempt to rescue the distressed sailors or seek help for them. The Indian Foreign Ministry said in a statement that Omani rescue crews saved 21 sailors from the vessel. Another three sailors died. The Indian Foreign Ministry also summoned the American diplomat Jason Meeks to lodge a protest over the targeting of the ship. Millions of Indian nationals work in the Gulf, while thousands work as commercial sailors in the Gulf area. At least 12 Indian nationals have died or gone missing in the latest Mideast war. Dia Hadid, NPR News.
17: Analysts have been reviewing the latest report on consumer inflation. It rose a little more than 4% in May compared to the same time a year ago. Most of the increases were in gas and energy costs linked to the war in Iran. Economist Claudia Saab was formerly with the Federal Reserve. She says that consumers are feeling real pain.
19: When we go to the store, we pay prices. We don't pay inflation, right? And so it doesn't, you know, oh, it's been a whole bunch of one-off events. Well, yes, that's true. And I think that for policymakers, that's important in how they respond. But the reality of where you are at the other end of this, the price levels quite a bit higher than what we would have expected 5 years ago. And wages haven't kept up with that.
17: She spoke to NPR's Morning Edition. NPR has obtained a letter from ICE to members of Congress. It provides insight into the agency's data collection practices on protesters. NPR's Jude Jaffe Block has more.
20: Former acting director of ICE Todd Lyons has denied his agency has a database of protesters. Lyons recently departed his post, but after Florida Congressman Maxwell Frost and other Democrats posed additional questions earlier this year, Lyons wrote a response back in April that NPR is the first media outlet to review. The letter indicates that ICE gives itself wide latitude to collect biographic and biometric data on people who agents believe are threatening officer safety or impeding operations. Civil liberties advocates say it's the clearest official acknowledgement yet that ICE may be routinely gathering and preserving information on protesters and observers who are not arrested. Jude Jaffe Block, NPR News.
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22: This is CPR News. I'm Bozzy Kanani. The Federal Office for Civil Rights is investigating the Cherry Creek School District over allegations of racial discrimination. CPR education reporter Jenny Brundine has more.
23: Federal officials say they're examining whether the district violated Title VI, which bans race-based discrimination in schools. Complaints claim some student clubs and teacher training programs limit participation based on race. They also allege teachers are told to consider race when assigning classes and support. The probe will also look at a parent group accused of limiting involvement based on race. The district says it strongly disagrees and has not yet received the complaint. Similar investigations are underway nationwide into programs aimed at supporting students of color. Jenny Brundine, CPR News.
22: Thousands of Coloradans will be forced to find a new health insurance provider because Cigna is leaving Colorado's individual health insurance marketplace next year. Here's CPR health reporter John Daly.
24: The state insurance division confirms the departure, blaming it in large part on Congress's failure to extend enhanced premium tax credits that help people afford to buy insurance. Republicans, who control the majority, made the move over the objections of Democrats who wanted the credits continued. Colorado is one of 11 states where Cigna is leaving the individual market. 40,000 Coloradans in 11 counties will be affected and need to look for another insurer next year. Insurance Commissioner Michael Conway says the state still has a competitive marketplace and says restoring the credits is the best way to keep costs affordable. I'm John Daly, CPR News.
22: In northern Colorado, Longmont is the latest city to put limits on data centers. An ordinance was approved by the city council Tuesday that targets hyperscale data centers. That is, facilities with a peak electrical demand of 100 megawatts or more, which is much more power than the traditional data centers that currently exist in the city. This is CPR News.
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0: 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I'm Steve Inskeep.
1: And I'm Leila Fadel. Good morning. The U.S. unleashed another round of airstrikes against Iran Wednesday night.
0: President Trump said Iran was taking too long to negotiate. And this morning, he has seized attention with more threats of actions the president may or may not take, saying that he may hit Iran very hard tonight and threatened to take total control of the country's oil and gas industry in some manner. Iran has responded with its own fire. In a moment, we'll talk this over with retired General Joseph Votel. We begin with the facts as we know them now.
1: NPR's Greg Myrie is in Tel Aviv and joins me now. Good morning, Greg.
2: Hi, Leila.
1: Okay, so the ceasefire broken. It's the second straight night of U.S. attacks. What do we know?
2: Yeah, the U.S. targeted several sites along Iran's coast. These were military facilities in and around the Strait of Hormuz. These are the places where Iran fires missiles and drones at ships in the Gulf and neighboring Arab countries. U.S. Central Command said the U.S. operation began a little after midnight here in the region, and it lasted for nearly 4 hours. Now, toward the end of that, President Trump spoke with Fox News, said the U.S. had fired 49 Tomahawk missiles. There were also jet fighter planes involved. And he said this was taking place was because, as we just noted, Iran was taking too long to negotiate.
1: Okay, so at this point, is it headed for a resumption of a full-scale war?
2: Yeah, I'd hate to make a sort of definitive call on that right now, but this began a couple weeks ago with regular shooting incidents, and now we're seeing a significant fire in both directions. Just to recap the president this week, on Monday he told Iran and Israel to stop trading missile fire. He said he was close to a deal with Iran to end the war. Then an Iranian drone took down a U.S. Apache helicopter. Now we've had two consecutive nights of the U.S. and Iran trading fire. And Trump is saying more will be coming tonight if Iran doesn't reach a deal. So we're definitely moving up the escalation ladder.
1: Now, Iran has responded both nights with its own attacks. What are we learning about those strikes?
2: Yeah, Iran's Revolutionary Guard Corps said it fired on 18 U.S. sites in the region. It specifically named U.S. military bases in Kuwait and Bahrain and Jordan. So far, no reports of damage or casualties. And these three countries all have a sizable U.S. military presence, and we've seen Iran target them repeatedly.
1: President Trump also said the U.S. was helping oil tankers slip past the Iranian blockade in the Strait of Hormuz. How significant is that?
2: Yeah, Trump described this as a secret mission that began last month and has helped more than 200 ships go through the strait.
3: Do you know we've been taking out millions of barrels of oil? Nobody knows it. You know who doesn't know about it? Iran until right now.
2: Well, that's probably not accurate. You know, this was not all that secret. Ship monitoring groups have been tracking oil tankers. There have been multiple media reports. And even by Trump's own account here, we're talking fewer than 10 ships a day. And remember, before the war, 100 ships or more a day were going through the strait.
1: Now, the U.S. has its own naval blockade. What's happening there?
2: Yeah, Central Command said the U.S. fired and disabled a tanker near the Strait of Hormuz as it was attempting to transport oil from Iran. Second day in a row this has happened. But here's the broader point. The U.S. is trying to get oil tankers from friendly Arab countries out of the Gulf and block ships going to and from Iran. If you add up the numbers, they seem to be in the U.S. favor. But overall, we're still talking about a relatively small number compared to the pre-war shipping traffic.
1: NPR's Greg Myrie in Tel Aviv. Thank you, Greg.
2: Sure thing, Leila.
0: General Joseph Votel is on the line. Before his retirement, he led the U.S. Central Command, which covers the region, including Iran, and he is now at the Washington-based Middle East Institute. General, good morning. Welcome back.
4: Good morning, Steve. Good to be with you.
0: Are we simply back at war?
4: I don't think we've returned to full-scale operations, but I think the actions over the last 72 hours show that the conflict is actually becoming a little more unstable, where exchanges are more routine and thus more dangerous. So the ceasefire is no longer, kind of the stabilizing mechanism that it was earlier in the conflict, and it's not really a break on escalation. And of course, direct U.S. and Iranian strikes are now becoming normalized, which lowers the threshold and and gives the opportunity for greater escalation.
0: Some of the earlier U.S. strikes would seem to fit a pattern that's normal in a ceasefire. The U.S. feels Iran does something, so they strike back in what they say is a proportional way. That's kind of normal. But in the last 24 hours, this seems to have escalated in a different way, General, because we have the president saying we are striking them because we don't like how they're negotiating. They're taking too much time. We have Secretary Hegseth talking about negotiating with bombs. If you were still at Central Command and you heard that your civilian bosses wanted to, quote, negotiate with bombs, what advice would you give them?
4: Well, certainly there are still a lot of targets left in Iran that we could go after. But, you know, clearly I think what we would want to focus on is on Iran's ability to interact and interdict activities in the Straits of Hormuz. So certainly we'd go after coastal missile defense sites. We'd go after command and control locations. We'd go after ground control stations. We'd go after the Iranian Republican Guard Navy capabilities in terms of their fast boats they can use for mining, and really try to disrupt that. And I think in order to send a broader message, if this is the approach we're taking to the regime, I think you actually have to go deeper. I think one of the things we've seen in the last 24 hours is that these Tomahawk strikes, some of these were impacting relatively close to Tehran, which again is really focused on sending a very, very clear message. So there's a lot of things we can do, but my concern would be mostly on their ability to, you know, create an unsafe environment in the Straits of Hormuz.
0: No, well, let's talk about that. Iran says it has responded by firing at U.S. military bases. Does it strike you that Iran still has tremendous capability that it could deploy?
4: No, I'm not particularly struck by that. I mean, I think we certainly have done a lot of damage to the things that we know and we could see, but certainly Iran has had years and decades to prepare for this, so has a lot of that stuff protected. So the ability of them to roll that out. What I am kind of continue to be surprised by is by Iran's efforts to horizontally escalate this. A feature of all this is that U.S. bases and the partners across the region are really all remain under the threat envelope, and Iran is trying to demonstrate that there are real costs for them if they continue their support to the United States.
0: When you say horizontally escalate, I want to define that. You're saying in terms of the map, Iran is willing to spread this out, spread
4: That's
0: the
4: right.
0: pain to their neighbors,
4: That's
0: and
4: right.
0: that has surprised you as
4: That's
0: how
4: right.
0: far they're willing
4: Bahrain,
0: to go.
4: Jordan, Kuwait, yes, absolutely.
0: Do you have to, if you're the United States, think seriously about the concerns of those allies and not getting them in too much trouble as you escalate?
4: Well, of course, we have to always take into consideration the risk to our partners. They base us, they support us, they do all kinds of things for us. So that has to be a consideration. That said, we're kind of where we are right now, so we're going to have to work closely with our partners as we do this. I think the fortunate thing is that our defenses have been pretty effective so far. Our defenses and their defenses, our Gulf partner defenses, have been pretty effective in defending against these drone and missile threats.
0: Just one other thing, we've got about 10 seconds left. If you're going to negotiate with bombs, does it seem that the United States will also have to escalate considerably to get to the point where the Iranian leaders would care?
4: I think that's right. I mean, we will have to demonstrate pain to the leadership. They have to absorb what's going on.
0: General Votel, thanks so much.
4: Great. Good to be with Steve.
0: Retired General Joseph Votel, former head of U.S. Central Command.
1: The trial of the man accused of setting the fire that ultimately became the Palisades fire is underway in Los Angeles. Steve Futterman, who was in the courtroom, reports that two very different views were presented by the prosecution and defense during opening statements on Wednesday.
5: The prosecution case is straightforward. Government attorneys say 29-year-old Jonathan Rinderknecht was lonely, agitated, angry at the world. He was also a bit obsessed with fire, repeatedly listening to this French rap song.
6: J'ai pas dormi, j'ai qu'une barre, j'ai l'impression que j'ai nulle part, je me sens pas comme la plupart.
5: The performer sings about general despair. This is the Jonathan Rinder Kanesh that prosecutors said in opening statements intentionally set a fire minutes into the new year on January 1st, 2025. That fire would eventually smolder underground and a week later resurface as the deadly Palisades fire. The prosecution told jurors Rinder Kanesh was the only one in the area where the fire started. On the other side, the defense, in its opening statement, agreed that Rinder Kanesh was in the area when the fire began, but it had a much different explanation about why he was there. Defense attorney Steve Haney said his client wanted to see New Year's Eve fireworks, and that was also the defense's explanation for the cause of the fire, errant fireworks. When the first key witness, Bureau of Alcohol, Tobacco, Firearms, and Explosives Special Agent Michael Montevadani took the stand, he read from exchanges just days before the fire between Rinder Kanesh and ChatGPT. Rinder Kanesh was upset with his parents and with a woman he had a previous relationship with. In one exchange, he says, "Why am I angry all the time? There is like this pressure on me to do something." Defense attorney Haney says the prosecution is trying to make his client look awful to the jury.
7: I don't believe the evidence will show that he was obsessed with fire and that this was some type of act of rebellion. I just don't think that the government's going to be able to establish that at trial. They'll try hard to make Jonathan look as negative as they possibly can because they don't have any evidence of arson.
5: The biggest battle in this trial, however, is likely to be over the cause of the fire. The prosecution continues to say it was arson. The defense continues to say it was fireworks. Testimony continues today. If found guilty, Rinder Kanesh faces up to 45 years in prison. For NPR News, I'm Steve Futterman in Los Angeles.
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8: In parts of Colorado, forage for cattle isn't growing like it should, and that's leading to difficult decisions for ranchers.
9: If I have to start buying hay to feed my animals, then it's not worth it. So then I'll have to get rid of some of them.
8: The problem is drought. We will take you to a century-old family ranch that's grappling with some of the driest conditions in the state. That story is coming up a little later this morning, just after 7:45. You're listening to Morning Edition here on CPR News. I'm Bozzy Kanani. Good morning. Because of those dry conditions, there are still red flag warnings in place today across much of southern Colorado. The National Weather Service says across the state today will be another sunny day, but we can at least expect some cooler temperatures after a cold front moved in overnight. We can also expect the winds to be breezy at times.
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8: This is Morning Edition from CPR News. I'm Bozzy Kanani. The primary election in Colorado is less than 3 weeks away, and ballots are being mailed out this week. Colorado Matters producer Tom Hess spoke with Republican candidates for governor. This morning, you'll hear from Scott Bottoms, a state representative from El Paso County, on his vision for Colorado and what Republicans need to do to win statewide.
16: What is your boldest idea for Colorado, and how do you plan to achieve that idea?
17: Well, I think there is probably two that fall together. I would say my energy economy is pretty strong, but I would also say my education plan is there's nothing like it out there, what I'm trying to accomplish, and I think it's the boldest plan going.
16: Walk me through that, and bold ideas tend to take money and resources, so let's make sure we touch on how that's going to happen.
17: The first thing that I think that is the talking point that people seem to use for education is school choice, and then money follows the child. And I'm very strong school choice, but I'm not as strong about money following the child. The reason is because state constitution says that wherever state money goes, the state is in authority over and control over. And so I don't like that. Specifically, the homeschooling groups and some private school groups have said that's not acceptable to them. And I agree. But my plan is to give a tax refund rebate. And that's a fairly big subject because it deals with property taxes, which I also believe need to be completely eliminated. And so we're going to have to restructure a lot of the tax code, a lot of tax structure, how it works in the state of Colorado. But then the tax refund rebate will go to families that have children of school age. And so the average right now across the state of Colorado that the state spends on education is about $17,000, maybe a little bit more per student per year. And so then we would refund something like $15,000 to each for each student in each household for that. And then, of course, we do have to redesign the tax structure to accomplish this, but it's not difficult to do. And then that family gets that money. And then they decide what they want to do with education. That money is not tied to that student going to a school. It is just, this is your tax refund rebate, this is your, $15,000. Per student, and then the schools now, that's all schools, public, charter, private, any school group, any educating group, will then charge per student. And then they charge whatever they want. If they want to charge that $15,000, they can. They can charge more. They can charge less. I presented this to a group of principals, teachers, administrators for a school district here in the state of Colorado, and they really liked the idea. And the reason is because they are doing what I wouldn't want to see happen, and that is that they believe that they are providing a product, an education product, that is better than, say, the school down the street.
16: And you mentioned getting the state out of the way after that rebate is issued. Do you see any restrictions, any oversight once that money has been sent out, or if so, what?
17: No restriction or oversight on the actual money. The oversight or some type of, I wouldn't call it oversight, I'd call accountability, would be involved with the testing of students. Right now, Colorado is collapsing when it comes to actually educating students, and we're sliding every single year further and further down. What this would do is that I believe it will raise everybody, because now schools are competing. Now schools want to prove their students can do this, and that would be the accountability, would be testing at different stages along the way and then seeing what happens. But then also keeping, and this is what the schools would do, is they would track these students the first, say, 5 years out of school. This is where they've gone, this is what they've done. Because if I'm a parent of a student in school, that would be important information. So I think what happens is the accountability and the watchdog groups would go up enormously, and you would have much more accountability than what we're seeing with public education right now.
16: And that standardized testing, do you still see that as being the purview of the state?
17: Yeah, the state can do that all they want, but I think then what happens is your individual schools will have different types of testing. much more rigorous testing, and your parents would be looking for that.
16: Colorado's last Republican governor left office in 2007. Why do you think the GOP in Colorado has struggled to capture this office for all these years?
17: Well, I think Governor Owens kind of was in the progression of this answer. Governor Owens was not very conservative. He was a Republican, but he wasn't very conservative. And the Republican Party has moved further and further away from constitutional conservatism in very huge, big leaps and bounds over the years. I've been told over and over and over that I'm too conservative, that I talk about the social issues too much, and I'll never get elected if I do all of that. Well, my argument is, well, we've tried the other way, so why don't I try my way? The Republican Party has become so weak and so watered down in so many different ways that we have, just in El Paso County, we had 9,000 Republicans drop out of the Republican Party in the last few years. And I have not met any of them that has said it's because we're too conservative. It is because we're too liberal. We're not willing to stand on the issues. Well, if you're going to sound just like the Democrats are going to vote for Democrats. The reason that we're going to have Democrats vote for me for governor, and we know that there's going to be quite a few. We're doing all of our stats and our numbers. We know this. I am standing up for the bigger issues that people in Colorado, Democrats, unaffiliated Republicans, they really want you to stand up against. One of the biggest is no boys and girls sports. Well, no other Republican will touch this subject. None. And I will. I'm going to go after it because this is not okay. No boys and girls bathroom. And that's one example. Potholes are horrible. I do have a plan for potholes. I have a plan for the economy, for energy, for all of these different things. But Republicans will vote for me because of that. Democrats will not come across the aisle and vote for me because I'm going to fix potholes. Why? Because the Democrat on their side is going to promise to fix those same potholes.
8: That was Scott Bottoms, a Republican candidate for governor. He was speaking there with Tom Hess. We heard from his opponent, Barbara Kirkmeyer, at this time on Tuesday. You can listen to the full interviews with both candidates at CPR.org. The third candidate on the Republican primary ticket, Victor Marks, did not respond to an invitation for an interview, but did answer questions for our voter guide. And you can find that voter guide at CPR.org/vote. This is CPR News.
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21: Live from NPR News in Washington, I'm Dave Mattingly. President Trump is threatening to seize control of Iran's oil and gas industries amid renewed attacks between the U.S. and Iran. Writing on Truth Social this morning, the president pledged to take Iran's oil hub of Karg Island in the not-too-distant future. Shortly after that, the president questioned whether the American people would support the move.
22: I don't know that America has the stomach for it, to be honest with you. You're going to make a fortune, but I don't know that America has the stomach. I think they'd like to see us come home.
21: President was speaking to Fox and Friends. The Trump administration is imposing new restrictions in response to recent outbreaks of Ebola and the Hanta virus. That's despite criticisms of lockdowns and other measures during the COVID-19 pandemic several years ago, as NPR's Rob Stein reports.
23: The administration has imposed mandatory quarantine orders and required guards be posted outside the homes of some of the passengers from the cruise ship at the center of the hantavirus outbreak. Federal officials have also banned travelers from countries where Ebola is spreading from entering the U.S. and even barred Americans who catch the virus in Africa from returning to the U.S. for treatment. Critics say the moves are unnecessarily harsh and contradict the administration's opposition to the pandemic restrictions.
21: This is NPR News from Washington.
8: This is CPR News. I'm Bozzy Kanani. Colorado saw a drop in reports about school safety concerns last month. Here's CPR education reporter Jenny Brundine.
0: Overall, there were 2,500 reports in May, down 500 from the previous month. Most were about issues like bullying, mental health, and drug or alcohol use. One report described a student making gun-related gestures and identifying a person they wanted to harm. Law enforcement made a welfare check and referred the student to mental health resources. In another report, school staff intervened after learning that a student was distributing illegal substances to peers. Jenny Brundine, CPR News.
2: New research finds that severe droughts may be shrinking the habitats critical to wildlife across our region. The Mountain West News Bureau's Caleb Radel has more.
3: Researchers analyzed decades of tracking data on mule deer, black bears, and cougars. They found severe drought can shrink the amount of high-quality habitat, the places animals depend on for food, water, and shelter.
4: And it seems like the effect of drought on habitat is actually worse the higher up the food chain that you go.
3: That's Neil Carter with the University of Michigan, which led the research. During severe droughts, mule deer lost some of their most important habitat. Fawn survival dropped by more than 30%. Black bears also lost critical places for food, water, and cover. And cougars were hit the hardest, losing nearly twice as much prime habitat as mule deer. Researchers say if droughts keep worsening, the animals that hunt may ultimately be most at risk.
2: That's Caleb Radel reporting. In Denver, the city's watchdog wants suggestions about what his team should investigate next. Denverite's Kyle Harris explains.
24: If you smell something fishy in Colorado's capital city, Denver auditor Tim O'Brien wants to hear from you. He uses public worries to figure out which crannies of municipal government to sniff out. The auditor scrutinizes agencies, issues subpoenas, and makes recommendations. Previous resident-inspired audits include a look at the city's 311 services, shelters, the Climate Protection Fund, and the Caring for Denver Foundation. While the auditor does not have the power to force change, his reports often lead to reforms. I'm Kyle Harris, Denverite.
2: More news at denverite.com and cpr.org.
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1: You're listening to Morning Edition here on CPR News. I'm Bozzy Kanani. Here we go. The 2026 World Cup begins today. The opening match is Mexico versus South Africa. You can see that at 1 this afternoon, Mountain Time. In all, 48 teams will compete for soccer's most coveted prize. It's the largest field in the tournament's history. Former U.S. men's soccer team and Colorado Rapids player Marcelo Balboa says the results of the early matches will determine the World Cup's success.
2: Were there a lot of blowouts, were there not? So I think all these factors will come into play when probably some of it will be done after the first round phase.
1: Again, Mexico takes on South Africa at 1 today. USA's first match will be tomorrow against Paraguay. Kickoff time for that game is 7 p.m.
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5: At high altitude, even the simplest recipes can fall flat. But Colorado bakers know what to adjust, thanks to the work of Fort Collins professor Inga Allison. In the early 1900s, Allison set out to answer a simple question. Why exactly does baking behave so differently at high elevations? Not the first to notice the problem, but a pioneer in the scientific study of it. Armed with a manometer, used to measure pressure, an air pump, bell jar, and electric hot plate, Allison and her team ran experiments high up in the mountains. They studied how low atmospheric pressure caused baked goods to rise too quickly and liquids to evaporate too rapidly. They turned guesswork into repeatable, evidence-based guidance, what to add and what to leave out. So next time you're baking and your popovers pop, thank Inga Allison, who helped Colorado's high country cooks get it right every time.
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1: This is Morning Edition from CPR News. I'm Bozzy Kanani. Colorado is officially in a statewide drought emergency. Last week's announcement about that comes after a warm winter with record low snowpack. Many farmers and ranchers are already feeling the lack of water and now face hard choices. CPR's Dan Boyce takes us to one small family ranch near the border with New Mexico.
8: Barely a trace of snow is left on the towering gray peaks across the road. The sun is that midday bright that bleaches color, including the baby blue of Dwight Mondragon's weathered ranch house.
9: This was my dad's house. They built this house the year I was born.
8: 120 acres that's been in his family for a century. He wants to pass it down to his two adult sons someday. Mondragon has 20 cows and their calves. It's late May, and normally we'd see
9: beautiful green fields. Grass would be about foot and a half high already. Now it's barely a couple inches.
8: And it's more yellow. Stepping out onto the land, you can hear the bone-dry grass. The cows are picking through that grass, looking for the green.
9: And I don't see much pasture left in this field. So I'm going to have to move them here pretty soon.
8: This area near the town of San Luis is some of the driest in the state, but the drought is widespread.
10: We are sort of tracking stress around the state.
8: Colorado's Agriculture Commissioner Kate Greenberg, speaking during a recent drought task force meeting, she says the state is looking for ways to support ranchers like Mondragon.
0: I mean, not just impacts, but stress on crops, stress on livestock, stress on people, and how we can help navigate through this time together.
8: They're conducting a survey of farmers and ranchers to find out what they need. Department of Agriculture Policy Advisor Robert Sakata says Governor Polis's recent drought emergency declaration could unlock more assistance.
10: Whether it's programs that will offset costs for bringing in supplemental feed or providing water for ranchers, whether it's some other type of disaster payment.
8: There's federal disaster money, emergency loans, grants for crop loss. But even if they do get that help, Sakata says this is shaping up to be a generationally bad season. Do you think there's going to be enough aid available for the need?
10: The simple answer is no. And it's really tough.
8: They're getting lots of calls from ranchers who need that help. About 160 hay bales lie stacked near Mondragon's corral. Might sound like a lot, but it's all he's got to get him through next winter, and he's not at all sure it will be enough.
9: If I have to start buying hay to feed my animals, then it's not worth it. So then I'll have to get rid of some of them.
8: The cows and calves rest beneath a stand of shady cottonwoods. Mondragon says the last time he experienced a dry spell like this was 2002. His herd was twice the size back then.
9: When that drought hit, we had to get rid of half of them.
8: So more than two decades later, he still has not recovered.
9: No, I haven't built up since then.
8: If he has to sell half his stock again, he's worried the business won't be viable.
9: And that's a heartbreaking situation, because I don't want to let this farm go to waste. Once the cows are off of here, there's nothing left.
8: This century-old ranch he wants his sons to inherit. He says a lot of his neighbors are in a similar position. Climbing back into the truck, the herd starts to move across the brittle grass toward us.
9: Yeah, see, they even want to get out of here already. Gotta listen to the animals sometimes. They'll tell you, hey, there's nothing here.
8: He'll move them to his cousin's pasture soon, and that'll serve for a time. Driving back to the ranch house, Dwight Mondragon nods to himself. We'll get water eventually. Faith and patience, he says. Something my dad always told me. Have lots of faith and patience. In Costilla County, outside San Luis, Dan Boyce, CPR News.
1: 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I'm Bozzy Kanani. To help protect us against the sun's harmful rays, we could soon have a new option. The FDA approved a new sunscreen ingredient for the U.S. It's one that has long been used in Europe and Asia to protect against UVA and UVB rays. And that story is coming up a little later this morning, shortly after 8:15. A cold front moved in last night, and we can expect some cooler temperatures across the state today.
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5: Live from NPR News in Washington, I'm Dave Mattingly. After back-to-back nights of the U.S. and Iran exchanging fire, President Trump is signaling he plans to step up the U.S. attacks. Writing on Truth Social this morning, the president says Iran will be hit very hard tonight. He's also threatening to take over Iran's oil and gas industries and pledges the U.S. will take Karg Island. That's Iran's main oil export terminal. He says that'll happen in the not-too-distant future. This comes a day after Trump criticized Iranian officials, saying they've taken too long to negotiate an end to the war and will pay the price. The man charged with killing a Democratic state lawmaker and her spouse in Minnesota last year is expected to plead guilty in court today. Matt Sepik with Minnesota Public Radio reports.
6: Authorities say Vance Belter fatally shot former Minnesota House Speaker Melissa Hortman and her husband Mark at their home last June. Belter also allegedly shot and wounded Democratic State Senator John Hoffman and his wife Yvette. The 58-year-old is expected to face life in prison with no possibility of parole after federal prosecutors ruled out the death penalty.
5: More than a dozen states are under heat advisories today, from California to Texas to New England. The National Weather Service says many areas will see afternoon highs in the 90s, with the beginning of summer still more than a week away. This is NPR News.
7: This is CPR News. I'm Bozzy Kanani. Colorado saw a drop in reports about school safety concerns last month. Here's CPR education reporter Jenny Brundine.
8: Overall, there were 2,500 reports in May, down 500 from the previous month. Most were about issues like bullying, mental health, and drug or alcohol use. One report described a student making gun-related gestures and identifying a person they wanted to harm. Law enforcement made a welfare check and referred the student to mental health resources. In another report, school staff intervened after learning that a student was distributing illegal substances to peers. Jenny Brundine, CPR News.
7: New research finds that severe droughts may be shrinking the habitats critical to wildlife across our region. The Mountain West News Bureau's Caleb Radel has more.
9: Researchers analyzed decades of tracking data on mule deer, black bears, and cougars. They found severe drought can shrink the amount of high-quality habitat, the places animals depend on for food, water, and shelter.
10: And it seems like the effect of drought on habitat is actually worse the higher up the food chain that you go.
9: That's Neil Carter with the University of Michigan, which led the research. During severe droughts, mule deer lost some of their most important habitat. Fawn survival dropped by more than 30%. Black bears also lost critical places for food, water, and cover. And cougars were hit the hardest, losing nearly twice as much prime habitat as mule deer. Researchers say if droughts keep worsening, the animals that hunt may ultimately be most at risk.
7: That's Caleb Radel reporting. In Denver, the city's watchdog wants suggestions about what his team should investigate next. Denverite's Kyle Harris explains.
11: If you smell something fishy in Colorado's capital city, Denver auditor Tim O'Brien wants to hear from you. He uses public worries to figure out which crannies of municipal government to sniff out. The auditor scrutinizes agencies, issues subpoenas, and makes recommendations. Previous resident-inspired audits include a look at the city's 311 services, shelters, the Climate Protection Fund, and the Caring for Denver Foundation. While the auditor does not have the power to force change, his reports often lead to reforms. I'm Kyle Harris, Denverite.
7: More news at denverite.com and cpr.org.
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12: It's Morning Edition from NPR News. I'm Steve Inskeep.
13: And I'm Leila Fadel. Good morning. We're just hours away from the kickoff of the 2026 FIFA World Cup. Billions of people will be watching the world's biggest sporting event.
12: You sound excited, Leila. In the opening match.
13: Because I watch all the sports.
12: People will be watching. In the opening match, South Africa takes on Mexico, which is the home team. It's in Mexico City.
13: NPR's Eder Peralta joins us from Mexico City. Good morning, Eder.
14: Hey, good morning, Leila.
13: So what's the scene like where you are?
14: Well, if you were here, you would be excited. Because for Mexico, football is a religion.
13: Yeah.
14: And over the past few weeks, it's all anyone can talk about. The whole city.
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13: Eddie, good morning, Eder.
14: Hey, good morning, Leila.
13: So what's the scene like where you are?
14: Well, if you were here, you would be excited. Because for Mexico, football is a religion.
13: Yeah.
14: And over the past few weeks, it's all anyone can talk about. The whole city is plastered with billboard of Mexican players, and everyone is wearing a sock.

0: provide life-saving care to people who may be exposed to deadly diseases while they are doing important public health work.
1: In some ways, the tactics mirror the administration's aggressive immigration crackdown, according to Lawrence Gostin, a public health law professor at Georgetown.
2: We're seeing a real overkill that's trampling the civil liberties of American citizens.
1: That could easily backfire, Gostin says, by discouraging other countries from reporting outbreaks, undermining public trust, and driving exposed and infected people underground.
2: The administration is trying to look tough, and that's just no way to deal with an infectious disease that really doesn't know borders. We need to use science and public health rather than, you know, political theatrics and overkill.
1: In an email to NPR, Department of Health and Human Services spokesman Andrew Nixon said the administration was mounting an aggressive response, but said the restrictions were targeted and aimed at protecting the health and safety of the American people. Dr. Robert Redfield ran the CDC during the first Trump administration. He's now a visiting fellow at the Heritage Foundation. He thinks the Americans who catch Ebola in Africa should be evacuated to the U.S. for treatment. But Redfield says a general travel ban from the region and the restrictions on the hantavirus passengers are reasonable.
3: I do have a lot of confidence in the public health people that make these decisions. They don't make it lightly when they take away someone's freedom of movement due to quarantine.
1: But critics worry the administration could deploy aggressive tactics like these on a much larger scale if an outbreak of hantavirus, Ebola, or some other pathogen actually erupts in the U.S. Rob Stein, NPR News.
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5: You're listening to Morning Edition here on CPR News. I'm Bozzy Kanani. Here is some of what you can see at a new Leonardo da Vinci Museum in Pueblo. There are models of flying machines, drums playing wooden robots, and scary-looking war boats. Joe Arrigo leads the museum.
6: If we ignite curiosity, then help students learn creative thinking and problem-solving skills, they will become innovators, and that will take us into the future.
5: 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The Da Vinci Museum of North America opens tomorrow. In the forecast today, a sunny day across Colorado. In Denver, a high near 79. In Grand Junction, a high near 85 today.
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9: Colorado has not elected a Republican for governor in more than two decades. One Republican on the primary ballot thinks a renewed focus on the state budget will be her path to victory.
10: Really, it's just a crisis of priorities. 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It's a spending issue. We clearly just overspend. It's much like if you're a parent and you gave your credit cards to your kids and they went out and maxed them out. Okay, well, in this case, the Democrats are the kids and they maxed out the credit cards.
9: Colorado Matters is at 9 a.m. on CPR News and KRCC.
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5: This is Morning Edition from CPR News. I'm Bozzy Kanani. It is time now for the second installment in our series, focusing on the foodie wonderland of Aurora. CPR's Elaine Tassidy visited two micro restaurants at Mango House in the city's cultural district.
4: At Tata Nono Kitchen, a tiny Sudanese food stall at Mango House, Iman Mahmoud is preparing food in a tight 10-foot by 10-foot space. At one point, a Sudanese friend stops by for a visit, and later she can quickly close to pick up her kids from school and then come back. By cooking the recipes she's created, she gets some respite from past memories, including time she spent in a refugee camp. A crowd favorite is her Sudanese chicken sandwich.
13: My mom, she's Egyptian, my dad is Turkish, and I born in Sudan. So the spices that I created for the Sudanese chicken, it's mixed between the three cultures.
4: She allows me to watch while she prepares one. Chunks of chicken breast have been marinating in her special sauce. She grabs a few handfuls of chicken and tosses them in a hot frying pan. The stall fills with hissing and popping noises and a sweet, savory smell.
13: So I feel it more special and more spices. You smell it before you eat it.
4: Her sandwich also includes yellow, red, and green peppers and onions she fries in the same pan. It all goes on a chewy Arabic roll with a splash of citrusy dressing. Her marinade includes ginger, paprika, peanut butter, cloves, and some other secret ingredients.
13: I'm going to tell you the main thing, not all of it, because it's my own.
4: Okay. She also tells me the main things of her past, not all of it. She's been in the U.S. about half her life. Now 50 years old, she's a single mom living in Denver with her two kids. She named the restaurant after them. Before coming to the U.S., she was a refugee.
13: I get hit by the police at the refugee camp in Egypt. I tell you my refugee story to come here is too long.
4: The assault has left her with a tremor. Her hand shakes slightly as she cooks recipes she created working in restaurants in Sudan's capital city of Khartoum. She hopes soon to sell enough food to make the $1,500 a month stall rent. Her Sudanese friend Siray shows up for a quick pop-in.
14: She's my sister from another mother.
13: We all here became like a family because we stay together more than we stay with our family.
14: She got beautiful kids. Yeah.
4: When asked what he thinks of Iman's food, he says,
14: Iman, that's the best one. I put pressure and she doesn't put cubes and stuff.
4: The sense of community at Iman's stall extends to that of her neighbor, Mohammed. He runs Jasmine Syrian Food, one of six mini restaurants at Mango House. He's run the stall since 2019. He preps a vegetarian combo plate that includes hummus, grape leaves, pita bread, and salad.
15: And we put some monk on it to give it that delicious flavor and the garlic in it too. Mm-hmm. So delicious. And then we put on top a delicious olive oil to give it the real authentic Middle Eastern flavor. And rice and the grape leaves.
4: His three chickpea patties start out circular until he puts a dent in the middle, like a tiny donut, to make them crispier as he fries them. Then he mixes lettuce, tomato, and red onion together and tops it with a special ingredient, pomegranate molasses.
15: It's like we use this for everything, really.
4: Robert Bradshaw and his daughter Miranda stop by for some kanafa, a Middle Eastern dessert of shredded pastry that's stuffed with cheese filling and topped with syrup and pistachios.
16: Every meal I eat in Turkey, I would have a kanafa.
4: For a little treat afterwards, huh?
16: The baklava, always.
17: It's good, isn't it? I love the cheese in it.
4: Both Iman and Mohammed say business isn't as good as they'd like it to be. Mohammed says it gets busier as days get warmer. They both supplement their earnings doing catering, and they spend their free time getting to know the people from around the world who find comfort at Mango House.
13: Right now, I didn't go up to the rent, so I didn't get any profit yet, but I'm still thinking one day it's gonna be. I feel like I keep improving myself step by step, and it's gonna work.
4: Mango House is a topic in at least one master's thesis, and at least one of its micro restaurants has won a prestigious award. I'm Elaine Tassie.

0: You can read more about the restaurants Elaine Tassi visited in Aurora at cpr.org. Today will be a cooler day, still sunny across the state. In Denver, a high temperature near 79 today. 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
5: From Marketplace in New York, I'm Kimberly Adams. President Trump posted on Truth Social this morning threatening that the U.S. will be making additional strikes on Iran, as well as, at some point, according to the president, seizing the country's oil infrastructure, including the strategic Harg Island. Brent crude, the global benchmark, is now trading at $92.85 a barrel. West Texas Intermediate crude is at $90.20 a barrel. Let's do a quick check of the rest of the market. The Dow Jones Industrial Average is up 0.6%. That's 293 points. The S&P 500 is up 0.3%, and the NASDAQ is up 0.4%. The 10-year Treasury yield is down at 4.53%. In the world of agriculture, both Mexico and the U.S. have now had cases of cattle infested with New World screwworm, which is a little fly that will eat the flesh of a live animal if left untreated. The government declared the screwworm eradicated in the U.S. back in the 1960s, so when cases started spreading in Mexico in late 2024, the U.S. restricted the import of live animals. Now, Mexico is responding in kind. Marketplace's Caitlin Tan reports.
6: The Santa Teresa livestock port on the Mexico-U.S. border used to be bustling, with a couple thousand animals crossing a day. But now?
7: Oh boy, noticeably different. Very quiet. Very quiet.
6: David Anderson was there recently. He's an economist at Texas A&M. He says it got a lot quieter when the U.S. banned cattle coming in from Mexico. But up until this week, horses were still moving from the U.S. into Mexico, primarily for slaughter.
7: We export horses to Mexico to the tune of over 500 head a week this year.
6: And that has abruptly stopped.
8: We've had reports that there are horses sitting in the Texas stockyards at the Mexico border.
6: Emily Stearns is with the nonprofit American Horse Council. She says there's also thousands of riding horses traveling between both countries.
8: Those are horses for racing, for ranch work, sales horses, camp horses, all kinds of stuff.
6: Also, horses used for jumping events. There was a youth championship in Michigan last year, and she says the spread of screwworm impacted who could compete.
8: The Mexican team couldn't come. The kids couldn't come.
6: And now no horses will be crossing the border in either direction. I'm Caitlin Tan for Marketplace.
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5: We've been talking all week about the headwinds facing rural health care. And one of the reasons we traveled to Alabama was because it's been almost a year since President Trump signed the big GOP tax and spending law, which many experts predicted would put additional strain on an already thinly stretched rural health care infrastructure.
9: What you've got to get for these Yankees is some fried green tomatoes.
10: Okay.
5: We met Dr. Marcia Rawlerson on her lunch break one Wednesday afternoon at David's Catfish House. She's a pediatrician who's been working here in Brewton, Alabama, about an hour and a half northeast of Mobile, since 1980. Over the decades, Rawlerson has seen firsthand how rising costs and changing policy shape individual healthcare choices. She keeps a list of cases where she says patients' lack of access to or ability to afford care cut their lives short.
9: 47-year-old died with congestive heart failure related to chronic kidney disease and type 2 diabetes. He was 47.
10: Those are a lot of long-term neglected chronic diseases.
9: Plus, he's part of our workforce, right? He's 47. He's part of our future. He's a father, maybe even a grandfather. And now he's 47 and he's not with us anymore. And it's a loss not only to his family, his children, but to the community.
5: According to the health policy nonprofit KFF, changes from the One Big Beautiful Bill Act will lead to an almost $140 billion hit to rural Medicaid funding over the next 10 years. Layer that on top of the expiration of COVID-era subsidies for Affordable Care Act coverage, and you end up with lots more uninsured or underinsured people. Rawlerson says the private market won't be much of a safety net for the people in her community.
9: So if you get insurance from your company you work for, you may have a $1,000 deductible for each family member. So people just don't get care.
5: But if they show up sick in the ER, hospitals still have an obligation to treat them. That translates into more than $690 million in uncompensated care in the state every year, according to the Alabama Hospital Association. The One Big Beautiful Bill Act does include a $50 billion fund specifically for rural health care.
11: I think that it's a great idea and that health care transformation is certainly what is needed.
5: Liz Walker is Executive Director for Telemedicine and Rural Initiatives at the University of South Alabama Health System in Mobile. The state is slated to get $200 million from the Rural Health Transformation Program, but it won't go towards plugging the funding holes for hospital operations.
11: It is incredibly difficult, and it's difficult to transform all the complex operations that go into providing care.
5: Nevertheless, Walker and her team did submit ideas for how to use this money and are waiting to hear back. Meanwhile, they're coming up with other solutions.
11: Partnerships are going to be really important moving forward because these small independent hospitals, they really don't have the leverage that larger organizations have. And so any way that we can partner to create that leverage for them is going to make them more sustainable.
5: You can find more of our coverage about rural healthcare at marketplace.org and on our social media feeds, where we have a video up now taking you inside that shuttered hospital we talked about earlier in the week. You can find that on our Instagram at marketplaceapm. In New York, I'm Kimberly Adams with the Marketplace Morning Report. 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
16: From CPR News, this is Colorado Matters. Colorado has not elected a Republican for governor in more than two decades. One Republican on the primary ballot thinks a renewed focus on the state budget will be her path to victory.
17: Really, it's just a crisis of priorities, and it's a spending issue. It's not a revenue issue. It's a spending issue. We clearly just overspend.
16: Today, we continue our in-depth interviews with the GOP gubernatorial candidates. We ask State Senator Barbara Kirkmeyer about her vision for Colorado and why Republicans have struggled to secure a statewide office.
17: I think we need to have a strong message, a disciplined message, something that is more basic and common sense, and we get back to ensuring that we are following our basic principles of limited government, personal responsibility, you know, protecting and defending the Constitution.
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19: Live from NPR News in Washington, I'm Korva Coleman. The House has failed to extend a program that allows the U.S. to gather intelligence on people overseas. Lawmakers would not support the FISA extension. This is a disagreement with President Trump's decision to name Bill Pulte as the U.S. Acting Director of Intelligence. Pulte runs an agency responsible for mortgage lending. He has no intelligence experience. President Trump says the U.S. will launch heavier attacks on Iran tonight. He made the claim on social media this morning. The two countries have been trading military strikes since the downing of an Apache attack helicopter Monday. President Trump blamed that on Iran. NPR's Danielle Kurtzleben reports.
20: The president has continually made threats and pronouncements about the war on social media, and this latest post amps up his rhetoric. He wrote that the U.S. will be, quote, hitting Iran, adding later in all caps, very hard tonight. Trump also threatened to attack Karg Island, which is central to Iran's oil exports. However, Trump told Fox News this morning that the U.S. and Iran are still in talks. He added that he doesn't want to have boots on the ground, but that if he wants, he could send in, quote, a small group of soldiers. President Trump has said many times that an end to the war could come imminently. Earlier this week, he said an agreement to end the war could be coming within days. Danielle Kurtzleben, NPR News, The White House.
19: The latest edition of the Men's World Cup soccer tournament kicks off in a few hours. NPR's Ada Peralta is in Mexico City, where the first game will be played between Mexico and South Africa.
21: The favorites are who you might expect: Spain, France, Portugal, England, and the defending champion, Argentina. The U.S. and Mexico are very likely to get out of the group stage, but it's hard to believe they'll make it much further than that. But I'm not going to say that too loudly here. Historically, the national team here has been nothing but disappointment, but this tournament is yet to start, so hope is intact.
19: NPR's Ada Peralta reporting. The largest Protestant denomination in the U.S. has moved a step closer to banning women from serving as pastors. Thousands of Southern Baptists voted in favor of the formal ban during an annual meeting in Florida. NPR's Kristen Wright has more.
22: Southern Baptist leaders invoked 17th century church doctrine in bringing the initial vote to the floor. The proposed amendment to the Southern Baptist Convention's constitution specifies that only men should preach the word of God to the conservative evangelical congregations. But advocacy group Baptist Women in Ministry put up a billboard near the meeting venue that says God calls women to pastor, preach, and minister. Reverend Meredith Stone is the executive director.
23: While they were hearing these negative messages from the SBC, they would also hear the positive message that God values them equally and that they should be equally valued in the church.
22: A final vote is planned for next year's meeting. Kristen Wright, NPR News.
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0: This is CPR News. I'm Bozzy Kanani. A federal judge's decision could ease pressure on Colorado schools, hospitals, and universities that rely on highly skilled workers from abroad. Jenny Brundine has more.
24: A federal judge has struck down a $100,000 fee on new H-1B visas, a Trump administration policy meant to limit foreign workers. The judge ruled the administration went too far. It called the fee an unauthorized tax. The University of Colorado system employs hundreds of H-1B visa holders in research and clinical roles. School districts across the state also depend on the visas to hire teachers in hard-to-fill jobs like math, science, and special education. The administration says it will appeal. Colorado was part of the lawsuit. Jenny Brundine, CPR News.
0: Thousands of Coloradans will be forced to find a new health insurance provider because Cigna is leaving Colorado's individual health insurance marketplace. Here's John Daly.
25: The state insurance division confirms the departure, blaming it in large part on Congress's failure to extend enhanced premium tax credits that help people afford to buy insurance. Republicans, who control the majority, made the move over the objections of Democrats, who wanted the credits continued. Colorado is one of 11 states where Cigna is leaving the individual market. 40,000 Coloradans in 11 counties will be affected and need to look for another insurer next year. Insurance Commissioner Michael Conway says the state still has a competitive marketplace and says restoring the credits is the best way to keep costs affordable.
0: This is CPR News.
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16: This is Colorado Matters from CPR News and KRCC. I'm Chandra Thomas Whitfield. This week, we're hearing from two of the Republican candidates for governor. Colorado State Senator Barbara Kirkmeyer and State Representative Scott Bottoms agreed to interviews. We heard from Bottoms on Tuesday. Today, we'll hear from Senator Kirkmeyer. She spoke with CPR's Tom Hess about her vision for the state.
4: Senator Kirkmeyer, thanks so much for the time.
6: Thank you for having me.
4: Let's start with your boldest idea for Colorado and how you would achieve it.
6: Basically, I have a plan to fix our roads because they're a mess. I mean, I know that maybe isn't the exact top of thing of everyone's, but it's a bold idea because I can do it without raising taxes. This Department of Transportation that we have has basically been mismanaged and they've parked a lot of money. So, for example, when they do a road project, so let's say they figure it's going to be like $1 billion, and then they only spend up like $750 million. So then that other $250 million, they park it somewhere else, and then they basically put it in a pool of money, and they basically have been using the money to centralize it and do things in the Denver area, things that aren't necessarily to maintain our roadways and improve the safety or doing any added capacity.
4: Where do you think the inequity is then in transportation funding? It sounds like you're getting towards a rural versus urban kind of split.
6: Well, there is to some degree. But so I served on the State Transportation Advisory Committee, and I chaired it for 8 years, but I served for a total of 20 years on there. And, you know, there are 15 transportation planning regions in the state, and we all built these plans. They're supposed to be 20-year multimodal transportation plans. And then those all come in to be the state plan and created what's called a 10-year pipeline of projects. And I think what's happened is we aren't putting the money on the road system, the infrastructure itself. I mean, people get hung up between mode of for transportation and infrastructure. And if you don't maintain the infrastructure, it doesn't matter which mode, you know, buses, trucks, or cars that you're using, it's an issue. So, gosh, I've been driving all over the state and the roads in rural Colorado are a mess. But I'll tell you, the other day I was driving down I-25 and I got off on somewhere farther south. I can't remember exactly where, but I got off on the off ramp. I might as well have been on a gravel road.
4: You mentioned modes of transportation in there, and it sort of alludes to a dispute that you will find in transportation funding issues, to oversimplify it, bike lanes versus pavement. That's a reduction, of course, but it does show up. It showed up a few blocks from here.
6: Yeah.
4: How do you square modes of transportation and getting into multimodal stuff, public transportation, that theory of maybe getting some cars off the road to make space for other cars that really need it, versus this need to fill those potholes that I'm sure you saw many of as you've driven the state?
6: Yeah, and it's not just the potholes. It's the cracks and the crumbling. And I'll just tell you a little story. When I served on, I was chair of the Upper Front Range Transportation Planning Region, which was the rural parts of Larimer, Weld, and then all of Morgan counties. And I was talking to a friend of mine who was serving on the Eastern TPR, the Eastern Transportation Planning Region. And he asked me, he goes, how are you getting shoulders put on the roads? Because shoulders are a safety issue, especially in rural Colorado, especially, you know, for agricultural movement of goods and things. And so I said, well, we call them bike lanes. And then we get shoulders on our roads. So it's kind of a tricky way to do it, but that's some of the stuff that we were doing because that's what's important out in the rural parts of the state. And I get it in the metro areas especially the Denver metro area and the Dr. Cog region, which is the Denver Regional Council of Governments region. Bike lanes are important to them, but I don't really know very many people who ride their bike to work. I'm sure there are some, but in my line of work, I can't ride my bike to work.
4: So you mentioned that this can be accomplished without raising any money elsewhere without going to new taxes and stuff. So the theory is this money already exists in the system. Exactly. Explain a little bit more about
6: that. So it does. Like I said, they have literally parked money over in the Department of Transportation, money that was left over from a project that they had scheduled the money for and they didn't need it. They've also done some things within managing their department where they've created new offices. And you're right. And they've put more emphasis on transit or on bike lanes or on a bus that pretty much nobody rides. It looks like it's empty to me almost all the time. And so there's that. And then also really pushing and elevating the public-private partnership. But in looking at and what I know about the budget at the Department of Transportation and the planning process that I was involved in for over 20 years, it's really about honoring what's going on in, you know, that bottom-up approach in our transportation planning region, and then honoring what we say we're going to do in those plans and bringing the money in. We don't need to increase taxes.
4: Let's get into your bailiwick, which is the budget.
6: Yeah.
4: The past few years, the headline going into and out of the legislative session has been some sort of billion-dollar shortfall. Maybe a billion, over a billion, somewhere around there. Who or what, in your mind, is to blame for these recurring issues?
6: So, to me, it's this one-party Democrat control that we've had for the last 8 years. It's really, it's just a crisis of priorities. And it's a spending issue. It's not a revenue issue. It's a spending issue. We clearly just overspend. I've been on the Joint Budget Committee now for the last 4 years. And my first 3 years on the budget, we spent more than what was coming in, like by inflation. So, you know, if inflation was 2.4%, we spent 3.6% increase. So it's not like we don't have money coming in. This is not a revenue problem. It's much like if you're a parent and you gave your credit cards to your kids and they went out and maxed them out. Okay, well, in this case, the Democrats are the kids, and they maxed out the credit cards. Now, we still have money and fund balances. We still have revenue coming in, and we keep paying off our credit card, but we don't pay it off enough, or then they add on another program that we don't have the funds for, right, that we shouldn't be doing. So it's just an overspending. And so instead of prioritizing those things that are core government services, they've brought in funds for programs that were supposed to be one time, and they end up being ongoing. So we got to take the credit cards away from the kids.
4: Democrats might say, though, that the issue is not necessarily on the spending side, but on that credit card limit, so to speak, to torture the metaphor a little bit.
6: I like it.
4: The idea that one of the trade-offs you get for having one of the hottest, most desirable economies in the country for a few years is that it costs a lot of money to keep that going, and that the taxpayer Bill of Rights capped what could be reinvested into the state there. What do you make of that case that it's not a spending issue, it's a revenue issue that is limited by Tabor?
6: It's been my experience in the legislature that the Democrats have an excuse for everything, and they have an excuse for their overspending. So last year during a special session when we had the, should have had the opportunity to make cuts into the budget and cut our spending and maybe cut some programs, like we do some of that at the Joint Budget Committee, just not enough. But when we had the opportunity to do that, the governor called a special session and we spent 6 days increasing taxes on businesses. We went the exact opposite way. Now we have revenues come in, just like, again, back to the credit card metaphor. When you have to pay your credit card, you still know that you have to pay your utility bill. You still have to pay your mortgage. You still need to pay for your gas and all these things that you still need to pay for, your grocery bill kind of thing. Well, we still have those things to pay for as well. But we have revenues coming in. We are not in a recession. It's not like we have less revenues coming in from the year before. We have anywhere from $1 billion to $1.3 billion that come in every year. It's just they won't stop their spending. They're like addicted to it. So like I said, we just need to take the credit cards away from the kids or the Democrats in this place.
4: I think you've said that you can whip the budget into shape in 6 months.
6: Yes.
4: Should you become governor? How does a Governor Kirchmeier go about doing that, and how much of it involves Medicaid?
6: Well, it would involve Medicaid to some extent. Medicaid has been growing leaps and bounds. This year, I know people want to keep saying, like one of my opponents keeps saying, we cut Medicaid. We actually cut some things in Medicaid, but overall, Medicaid increased by 3 to 4% during a year when inflation was 2.4% kind of thing. So we actually did increase our funding to Medicaid. But what it is I need to be over two budget cycles, and you know, I'll present a budget immediately, pretty close to as quickly as I can, a budget amendment to the budget, and we'll just stop spending. And that's what a governor can do, different than the legislative branch. Legislative branch has to budget according to current law. So in other words, if we pass a law that says we're starting a new program and it's going to cost us $10 million, we have to appropriate, we have to budget that $10 million. But in the executive branch, the governor does not have to spend the $10 million. He can merely just say, no, we're not doing that, and not spend the money. So first thing I would do is put a hiring freeze on, no traveling outside of the state. We don't need to go buy new vehicles. We can make do with what we have until we get our budget in shape. And then I would cut anywhere from 5 to 10% out of the personal services and operating lines of each of the departments and the other branches.
4: And would that be just across the board? It sounds a bit more like a hatchet than a scalpel to have those sort of across the board budgetary cuts. Is that asking the department heads to take on that lift, or are you going to be looking at where that 10% needs to come from?
6: Well, I'll certainly be able to assist the department heads, given, you know, my experience being on the Joint Budget Committee and also my experience being a previously a department head. But it's not across the board. That's why I said anywhere from 5 to 10%, because it really does depend on the department. Some departments you can cut more than others. So, of course, those are usually the ones that have even less general fund dollars. But it's not across the board. We want to go in with a scalpel and look at it and look at programs that maybe have been around for a while that we aren't getting a good return on the investment. For example, Office of Saving People Money was created. Hasn't really. I mean, do you feel like you've saved money? Seriously. So that would be an office that, well, I can't repeal the office because I'm over in the executive branch. I can say we're not going to put any money towards it. We're not going to spend money there.
4: And what happens on the taxation side amid all this?
6: We don't need to increase taxes. We need to live within our means. So I served as a county commissioner for 20 years, led my county to zero debt. We balanced the budget because you have to, but not because we have to, just because we did and you have to. And we also lowered taxes, lowered the mill levy, so we lowered the property taxes in our county. It can be done. You don't need to increase taxes. Tabor, Taxpayers Bill of Rights, while, you know, we all think of it as a safety net and a way to make sure that government doesn't grow out of control, I look at it as it's just another accounting measure that we have to follow. And it's been around for over three decades. So for goodness sake, you would think by now that we'd have figured that out. But it's just really easy for the Democrats to blame somebody else for their maxing out the credit cards.
4: And would you continue to look for ways to lower taxes as you did as a county commissioner during this?
6: Absolutely. Absolutely. And, you know, more so, and I know maybe your next question is going to be, okay, which tax? So,
4: exactly.
6: So first of all, it's really, and I think of these, some of these are taxes as well. It's the fees. We have over $3 billion worth of fees in our state. And so that's where I would go start looking at first, is where can we cut those fees? Because I carried a bill, not one, but two bills as a state senator to reduce property taxes in the state. Now, the state, and it was the largest property tax cut that in the state's history, like $1.3 billion kind of thing. And it what it ended up being was like a decrease to the increase.
4: Sure.
6: Because property values were still going up, you know, mill levies may have still been increasing. So it was a decrease in the rate, really did a strong decrease for commercial and business owners. Their rate dropped from 29% down to 25%. So that's a big drop. So, you know, there might be room there, but it would have to work with the local governments on that because, quite frankly, the state does not collect property taxes. We work off of sales tax and income tax. And support it, bills that decrease the income tax, support it, the ballot measure. And definitely we need to look at that and see if there's more ways where we could decrease the income tax. If you're going to decrease the income tax, then you're going to probably have to increase the sales tax. And I'm not in support of that either, because that's a very regressive tax. But like I said, in our budget, over $3 billion worth of fees that are put on to folks. Some of those are a fee. A lot of those are actually a tax. And that's where we start looking, like the motor vehicle fees. You know, there's, I mean, when you go to register your vehicle and you're looking at that, I do mine online, but you see this long list of like 25 things that we're funding, you know, another 10 cents here, another, you know, $3 here. I mean, it just keeps adding up. And we have been feed to death.
4: Sure, but some of those are for worthy programs, post-certification, things like that for Colorado police officers. Which of those do you think maybe you're less comfortable with?
6: I'm trying to think off the top of my head because we actually reduced one of the fees last year So last year or the year before, we reduced it, but for only a 2-year period, and it was the one that's like $11. It might just be the specific ownership tax, but there is another fee on there that I can't think of the name of it. I'm sorry.
4: Well, and as you've mentioned, it,
6: but there's quite a few.
4: It's a long list.
6: It is, and some of them are good programs, but they also should maybe be funded in a different way. I mean, if it's truly a fee, that's one thing. You know, a fee that I pay that I get a direct service for. But if it's a fee that where we're just collecting dollars from folks and then throwing it into the big pot and using it someplace else, that's a tax. And those are the ones, things that are in that nature that I would look at to cut.
5: Colorado State Senator Barbara Kirkmeyer speaking with CPR's Tom Hess. Kirkmeyer is running to be the Republican nominee for governor, along with Scott Bottoms, who we heard from Tuesday, and Victor Marks, who declined an interview. When we come back, why Colorado's GOP has struggled in statewide races and what to do about AI. I'm Chandra Thomas Whitfield. This is Colorado Matters from CPR News and KRCC.
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5: You're back with Colorado Matters from CPR News and KRCC. I'm Chandra Thomas Whitfield. Today we're hearing from State Senator Barbara Kirkmeyer, who is on the Republican primary ballot for governor. Let's get back to her conversation in Grand Junction with Colorado Matters Western Slope producer Tom Hess.
4: Now, Colorado's last Republican governor left office in 2007. I know there have been a lot of questions about why the GOP has struggled to capture this office for so long. What do you make of the drought there for a Republican as the head of the state?
6: I think part of the issue is, as Republicans, we need to get our act together, and I think we took the voter for granted. For starters. And I think we need to have a strong message and a message that appeals to more than just the, in our case, I think it's 23% of the voters are Republican. It's got to appeal to that 75%. You know, when you add in the independents and the unaffiliates and the Republicans, that's 75% of the vote. We've got to be able to appeal to them. And I don't think we've done a very good job of that. We just haven't been able to get our message out. So a strong message, a disciplined message, something that is more basic and common sense, and we get back to ensuring that we are following our basic principles of limited government, personal responsibility, you know, protecting and defending the Constitution, those things, I think that would be best for us. And I think it will appeal to the voters, because independents and unaffiliates are telling us overwhelmingly that we're going the wrong way, that we're on the wrong track and going the wrong direction.
4: I'm asking you to speculate here, but what do you imagine an unaffiliated voter thinks of when they think Colorado Republican right now? And on top of that, what do you wish they would think when they thought Colorado Republican?
6: I think when they think about Republicans right now, I think our brand has been damaged, quite frankly. I think just all of the infighting that's been going on, even within the Republican Party, the focus on issues that aren't of the utmost importance to the majority of, you know, independents and unaffiliates. I think that's the problem. I wish that they could look at us and say, wow, look what they've done for us. I mean, like I said, over the course of being a state senator, even in the minority, been able to get taxes reduced, made sure that we were funding law enforcement and backing the blue so that we could feel safe in our communities, things of that nature, protecting private property rights, protecting water rights, really listening to the voters and not going against the will of the voter. Because that's happened a lot with the Democrats and the one-party control. A vote may happen in November, and come the next April, all of a sudden we're switching things around. Or just even recently, there's a ballot initiative with regard to roads, Initiative 175, that just, I think they just turned in maybe over 180 or close to 200,000 signatures to get it on the ballot. And what did the Democrat Party control do? They went and passed a law that essentially pulls the rug out from underneath that ballot initiative and did some messing around with the budget and said, yeah, well, we've made it so that none of this money will go towards roads. And I think that's wrong. So I want them to know that they could trust us. I want them to feel like they can trust us and feel like we're in there fighting for them, because I feel like we are. We're in there every day fighting for, you know, Coloradoans throughout this state and what I believe are their top priorities as well, and really trying to make a difference there.
4: One of the topics du jour of late has been artificial intelligence. This is, of course, a pretty expansive topic, everything from data centers to its use both in state government, in schools, how it might affect children. Large subject, but what would you like to see happen or not happen from a regulatory perspective as it regards artificial intelligence?
6: I think from a statutory perspective, we need to make sure that people's data is kept private, that there's consumer privacy kind of things, measures that are in place. I think that's extremely important. But we also can't get so wrapped around the axle that we don't allow for innovation and, you know, industry to come into our state. And so I think there has to be a balance. But I think, again, data privacy is extremely important. I think looking at the usage by the youth and children in our state. And, you know, I think first and foremost, parents have the responsibility to parent their child, not government. So government shouldn't be in the middle of that at all. But I also think that some controls with regard to children utilizing AI or utilizing, you know, the internet, I think there needs to be some controls there. I don't think that's a free speech issue. I think it's really more about how do we make sure that our children are protected and that law enforcement have the tools that they need to do their job to help keep us safe.
4: What about that question of data centers? That's
6: sure
4: become a recent boogeyman for concerns over water, over energy use. Where do they fit in with Colorado's portfolio under Governor Kirchmeyer?
6: So I used to be a county commissioner. For over 20 years, a total of 20 years, I served as a county commissioner in Weld County. So we had a lot of land use issues that came in front of the board. And it's important that you have that opportunity. I would keep it at the local level. There has to be a balance between protection of the ratepayer, the opportunity to bring in economic development, and then also to ensure that we safeguard our environment and make sure that we don't run out of water and that we don't impact the grid, you know, in a negative way. I think those things can be worked out at the local level, because this is what county commissioners and city councils do. They have to balance all of that. They have to take into consideration the public's input into what their community is going to look like and how they may be impacted by growth in their community. And I think that happens, and that is best served at the local level, where you know that person directly. As a governor, I would be supportive of working with local governments, ensuring, you know, if there's something that we need to do within the PUC, or if we know we need to have those kind of stakeholder meetings with the rural utilities and bring everybody to the table and start talking about things and how do we work together even better, especially when it comes to the water issue. That's huge in our state, even in a non-drought year.
4: Because water rights can often transcend counties. So at some point, you're probably going to have county commissions that are at odds over a data center upstream and what that might mean for people downstream. So how do you negotiate that?
6: It is. But when a new development comes into your county or into your municipality, one of the things they have to prove up is that they have the water in place for their development, for example, or that they have gone and worked with utilities to make sure that they aren't impacting the ratepayer. Those are criteria. Those are development standards and criteria that you can put conditions of approval that you can put on that permit for that development. And that happens all the time. These things have a way of getting worked out, but they're best done at the local level, where the ones that are impacted are the ones that have a say. It is possible to do with any new development, whether it's a data center or a new subdivision, or trying to think in my area at one time, it was landfills. I mean, that's why I got into running for county commissioner in the first place, because my county commissioner told me I didn't matter. And I'm like, what? And he told me my neighborhood, my community, my rural area, you know, agricultural area, that we didn't matter. And it's like, yes, we do. This is my county. I get to have a say in it, especially if it's going to be something next door to me. So there is a way to mitigate that. There is a way to put conditions of approval on development to require certain criteria are met and development standards are met prior to any approval, and make sure that they have said, you know, if it's going to take the water, here's where the water's coming from. Or you can require them to go in and do other type of more innovative measures to ensure, like, closed loop systems to ensure that they aren't using as much water. There are things of that nature, and I think as we progress through this, we'll find that the industries, pretty much any industry, they are very innovative. I mean, it's about cost savings to them. They're going to go figure out how to get their application approved, and they're also going to go figure out how to save money while still meeting all those standards, those development standards. And you end up with industries coming up with some pretty innovative practices that maybe can be used in other areas as well.
5: Republican gubernatorial candidate Barbara Kirkmeyer speaking with CPR's Tom Hess in Grand Junction. Kirkmeyer is in a three-way contest with Scott Bottoms and Victor Marks. Marks declined an interview with CPR. We heard from Bottoms on Tuesday. When we come back, how Kirkmeyer would try to work with Democrats and rural health care. I'm Chandra Thomas-Whitfield. This is Colorado Matters from CPR News and KRCC.
11: I'm Bozzy Kanani with these headlines. Longmont is the latest Colorado city to put limits on data centers. An ordinance was approved by the City Council Tuesday that targets hyperscale data centers. That is, facilities that demand much more power than the traditional data centers that currently exist in the city. The Federal Office for Civil Rights is investigating the Cherry Creek School District over allegations of racial discrimination. Under the Trump administration, similar investigations are underway nationwide into programs aimed at supporting students of color. Federal officials say they're examining whether some student clubs and teacher training programs limit participation based on race. They also allege teachers are told to consider race when assigning classes and support. The district says it strongly disagrees and has not yet received the complaint. This is CPR News and KRCC.
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2: It's Colorado Matters from CPR News and KRCC. I'm Chandra Thomas Whitfield. Today, we're hearing from Republican candidate for governor, Barbara Kirkmeyer, a state senator from Weld County. She spoke with our Western Slope producer, Tom Hess.
3: Should you win, should you break the drought and become the next governor, what kind of legislature are you expecting to work with?
4: I'm still expecting that we will work with a majority of Democrats in both the House and the Senate.
3: And you've spent a campaign likening them to children with a credit card. Do you imagine you'll still be able to work well with that type of legislature?
4: Absolutely, because I actually at the Joint Budget Committee say the same things. And on the Joint Budget Committee, which I serve on, I'm one of six people that literally write the budget for the state of Colorado. There are four Democrats and two Republicans. We can come together, my colleagues, whether they're across the aisle or whether it's Representative Taggart from this neck of the woods, who's a great partner to have on the Joint Budget Committee. We have worked together to find the best opportunities we can for the people of the state of Colorado. And we have made cuts. Have we made as many cuts as Representative Taggart and I would like to make? No, but we have made cuts. But I do tell them all the time, we need to remember, this is not our money. This is the taxpayer dollar. And we really need to look at it and how we're spending it. And is that how you think the taxpayers think their money should be spent? So I do talk to them like that. But I have had in the legislature, I have worked across the aisle to the benefit and delivered for Colorado over the course of my 6 years. I've done things like ensure that we fully fund education and got rid of the budget stabilization factor. Now, everybody may not know what that is, but think this way. We used to balance the budget on the backs of students. Literally, one of the last decisions that would be made is how much we were going to fund education. In spite of the Constitution requiring us to fund a free public school system throughout the state and then increasing that funding every year by inflation. In spite of that, we were still underfunding education until myself and Senator Zenzinger, who is Democrat from Arvada area, worked together and eliminated that balancing the budget on the backs of students and got that eliminated. We also got to the point where we were able to get additional funding, again, without raising taxes. This is where I keep talking about a crisis of priorities. You just have to prioritize, just like everybody else does, just like, you know, I do around my own kitchen table when I'm looking at my own checkbook and, you know, checking account and thinking, okay, I got to pay for all these things. How am I going to do that? It's the same. It should be the same in state government. And so
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4: Of priorities. You just have to prioritize, just like everybody else does, just like, you know, I do around my own kitchen table when I'm looking at my own checkbook and, you know, checking account and thinking, okay, I got to pay for all these things. How am I going to do that? It's the same. It should be the same in state government. And so we were able to increase funding for education as required under the Constitution.

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1: Maternal health care. There are other hospitals that have closed that. That's a crisis. So I've been
2: Delta County, as of a month ago, is no longer delivering babies.
1: Exactly. And you know what happens? So when we don't ensure that we are reimbursing providers in our Medicaid program, they're making, you know, 60 to 70 cents on the dollar. They can't afford to keep maternal health care open in that county because we're not paying them enough, you know, from the Medicaid perspective. And so they shut that down. That means every woman in that area now just lost access to maternal health care. And so things like that I guard against. Like I was telling you with regard to the property tax reduction that we did, that was with Senator Hansen out of Denver. You know, so I have worked with and been able to work with Democrats across the aisle. I mean, honestly, I'll work with whoever I have to work with to ensure that we have opportunity for Coloradoans here in the state of Colorado. I'm a grandmother. I have six grandsons. I want them to have, you know, those opportunities that I had growing up in this state.
2: You mentioned some of the issues you've had with the management coming out of transportation. I wonder if you could pick another agency that you've been watching for these years that you would like to see operate a little bit differently and how you would like to fix it.
1: So sitting on the Joint Budget Committee, I get the question a lot of, you know, what's the worst managed department? And I always tell people it's the one sitting in front of us that day at the Joint Budget Committee, because I think almost all of them are pretty poorly managed. There are some, you know, in some areas that are not, but I think they all are. So I would say the one that is, you know, of most concern would be healthcare policy and finance, which is where Medicaid is. So, for example, just this last year, this last session, I carried a bill with Senator Mollica, and we weren't pulling down all the federal funds we could be pulling down, pretty much because we were calling something administrative instead of a medical service, and it had to do with non-emergent medical transportation. And we were missing out on, in this first year, it was going to be like $23, $25 million, and then the next year it jumps up to $40 million. That's a lot of money. So it's that department. I think we haven't taken advantage of where we can from the federal level to pull down dollars from the feds. I mean, those are our tax dollars as well, right? And we should be looking at ways to pull those down. We have had at the Joint Budget Committee ask for audits of certain programs in that department, and they've come back and it's dismal. I think it's just really mismanagement. It's things like where they don't follow their own rules. They don't give good guidance. They, the Office of the Inspector General, which is a federal level, just did an audit of another program in the healthcare policy and finance. I'm not sure it's because I asked Congressman Gabe Evans, who's my congressman, if he could help me look into that. But all of a sudden, this audit showed up. And it was back to, again, just mismanagement. They're not following federal guidance. They're not following their own rules. They don't have good guidance to the people that, you know, are the providers of the service, even that type of thing. And so I think there is just a lot there that really needs to be delved into and looked at, and got a lot of ideas where we can do it.
2: Well, comparing that with some of your concerns about lack of services in some of these areas, perhaps I'm wrong, but I don't think Delta Health stopped labor and delivery because of mismanagement at the state level. I think it was probably population issues and that costs money. On these areas where they just don't have the funds for it, how do you address that?
1: Actually, I do think it's issues at the state level because of the provider rate. So Delta Hospital, I don't know what their payer mix is, but I'm just going to venture a guess it's anywhere from maybe 55 to 70% government insurance, which means it's either Medicaid or Medicare, right? And I'll bet a large portion of that is Medicaid. So when that portion of your payer mix, the number of people that are coming into your hospital and how much they're paying, they only pay somewhere between 60 and 70 cents on the dollar. That's part of the issue. When we haven't increased Medicaid rates over the course of the last 10 years to keep up with inflation, it means we're decreasing and we're impacting hospitals. When the State Department has a rural transformation grant that they got from the state, but they don't necessarily work with the rural hospitals to determine how those funds are going to get dispersed and what would be their area of need and how we make that work, I think that's an issue. And I do think that goes back to the state. There could be other things with a decrease in population, but I think it goes back to if we're not reimbursing them at a rate that even somewhat keeps up with inflation, then we're going to start losing even more hospitals. In fact, in the hospital in Loveland, closed their emergency

0: center and their inpatient or their, yeah, their inpatient services. The hospital in Greeley closed their maternal health care. These are pretty large urbanized areas where it's still happening. And it has to do with they're not getting reimbursed enough for the service. And it's also a service that is highly litigious.
1: And your estimation is that the money to keep those rates to where they need to be exists in the system already.
0: I think it could be. And I think we have to look at eligibility. I think we have to look at the benefits and services that are being provided, and then also the rate. Those are the three things that are affecting Medicaid and affecting the increase in Medicaid.
1: When I hear that, that sounds like we need fewer people on Medicaid and to bolster the funding that is going there now. Am I hearing you correctly?
0: Yes, to some degree. I mean, we have, you know, Medicaid was originally designed for those who are the poorest of the poor and those that have, you know, have disabilities and are medically fragile. And it used to be that it was 138. Now I'm kind of getting in the weeds. So if I'm getting too far in the weeds, you should cut me off. But it used to be that it was anyone, you know, the poorest of the poor, 138% of the federal poverty level kind of thing, or at 100% of the federal poverty level would be eligible for Medicaid. Now, if you're at 265% of the federal poverty level, so if you're making somewhere between, you know, $90,000 to $125,000 a year in your family, you could be on Medicaid. I think the other issue with the expansion population that was created through the Accountable Care Act, and I'm not saying we need to get rid of the Accountable Care Act, but it was specifically put in place, and we expanded the population for people who are able-bodied individuals without dependents. So, and they're at like somewhere around 150 to 165% of the federal poverty level. So we're paying for their insurance. And I think you have to look at that. Those are the three things you can look at. It's either provider rates, the benefits that you're providing, or the population that you're serving. And I think there's going to have to be cuts everywhere. And I'm sorry, I keep cutting you off.
1: No,
0: sorry.
1: And when you say Accountable Care Act, are you referring to the Affordable Care Act there under President Barack Obama?
0: The Affordable Care Act, yes, sorry.
1: One of the other factors into that, though, in terms of more people on Medicaid is none of these costs have gone down, it seems
0: Very
1: like
0: true.
1: Ever, for as many medical advances as I hear and like to read about. I do not see a lower price tag affixed to very many of them. How do you handle the cost lever on it, considering that seems to be the issue nobody's ever gotten a real grip on?
0: That's true. And that isn't something actually as governor that I think I have control over.
1: Sure.
0: But
1: current governor has said the same, that there are some things that you just stop at the state lines and you need federal help on.
0: Exactly. The thing is, in looking at the benefits and the services, even in this year when we were making cuts, and we did make some cuts in the Medicaid program, we did some across the board, but there were areas where we went in kind of with a scalpel and said, okay, these certain codes, like the maternal health codes, because we know we have these maternal health care deserts across the state. We didn't do cuts across the board on those. Some other areas where there had been some cuts like last year, we didn't do across the board cuts on those. So we went through and looked at different codes and we asked the department to assist with that. We also asked providers to give us a clue on those codes that we really need to be looking at to provide the funding for, or maybe not have as great a cut. So we worked with the provider community to do that scalpel kind of thing. But at some point we are going to have to look at eligibility. And who's eligible? We're probably going to have to pull that back some. But right now, our Medicaid rolls are very similar to what they were prior to COVID.
2: Barbara Kirkmeyer is on the Republican primary ballot for governor. She's speaking with CPR's Tom Hess. After the break, public safety and water. I'm Chandra Thomas-Whitfield. This is Colorado Matters from CPR News and KRCC.
3: Health Secretary Robert F. Kennedy Jr. wants to go to war against Lyme disease.
4: We're launching one of the most ambitious federal efforts ever to undertake and combat Lyme disease.
3: He says he can reduce Lyme by 25% in the next 10 years. How will he do that, especially when one of the best ways to prevent Lyme disease may be a tool Kennedy historically opposes, a vaccine? 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

0: You're back with Colorado Matters from CPR News and KRCC. I'm Chandra Thomas-Whitfield. Today we're hearing from State Senator Barbara Kirkmeyer, who is on the Republican primary ballot for governor. Let's get back to her conversation in Grand Junction with Colorado Matters Western Slope producer Tom Hess.
1: If you tune into the Democratic primary, you're hearing a lot about housing, housing affordability, and ways to address that. Where does that issue fit into your list of concerns?
2: Affordability is at the top of the list. And it's, you know, it's not just housing. It's everything. I mean, people feel like
1: Well, let's start with housing.
2: Yeah. But I mean, just it's more than just housing, but housing is a main one, and it's at the top of the list. And again, go back to the things that we have passed or that have been passed. Not me, I haven't passed them, but things that have been passed over the course of the last 3-4 years, I don't think have done anything to help with the affordable housing or the attainable housing issue. In fact, we've gotten worse. We're now, what, second in the nation or something as one of the least affordable places to live is Colorado. That's not good news. And I think with this drought and our water issue, I think it's going to get worse. It's to be very candid. I think what a governor could have been doing, is that your next question?
1: Yeah.
2: Sorry. but I think things that a governor can be doing is, one, water storage. We fight over it. There's a lot of fights that go on in this state because of special interest groups that don't want us to do any more water storage. And if we don't have water storage, we're not going to be able to provide water to have affordable housing. And so I think there's something that the governor not necessarily does all the permitting, because a lot of, you know, there's a lot of federal permitting and things that have to go through to either increase or build new storage. But we could also do underground storage and aquifers and things of that nature. But a governor can take to the bully pulpit and say, these are things that are important to Colorado that we've got to figure out how to get this done, and then go work with the federal government and figure out how to help get those projects through. I think that's one thing. But what has happened down at the legislature is, again, we have last thing I want is 100 legislators in the governor's office with their staff saying, this is what your community looks like, and this is how your community is going to grow. I mean, think how many times I just came from a meeting with folks that talk about how Denver's out of touch with the Western Slope. I would agree. I think Denver, and I don't mean Denver, the city and county of Denver. I mean Denver as in the capital, Denver, is out of touch with the Eastern Plains, with Weld County, the county that, you know, I live in. I think they think differently, and I think they're out of touch. So the last thing I want is for 100 legislators who haven't been in a land use hearing, most of which have not been in a land use hearing, deciding how my community is going to grow and what's best for me. That's what got me into this in the first place.
1: Safe to say you're a fan of local control.
2: Absolutely.
1: At some point, the housing issue is going to run up against some of the local control issues. I imagine cutting red tape, making housing easier to build, there are probably ideas you're open to, but eventually, if there's a community, say if Boulder doesn't want to build any more houses, you just tell them that's up to them, that's fine locally. What do you make of that schism between this need in the state to grow our housing stock and the issues that happen when local governments have control over that?
2: Well, and they should have control over that. Local governments put together what I call like their business plan for growth. They have to go in and determine what kind of infrastructure they have in place, you know, and how they're going to expand it, whether it's their water infrastructure or their wastewater sewer infrastructure or their storm drainage. I mean, there's a list, their transportation infrastructure. They have to have, that's their business plan. They put together a comprehensive land use plan. Now, I have no issues with the state saying, hey, in your comprehensive land use plan, you should address affordable housing. You should address, you know, your infrastructure. You should address, I mean, I remember back in the 90s, it was things like addressing, you know, that growth pay for its own way, but also addressing like recreational areas. I remember Senator, it was Ed Perlmutter, who ended up being a congressman, put that in, you know, these new criteria that had to be in the comprehensive plan. That's fine for the state to do things like that and looking at it from a statewide perspective. Those things are fine. But it's that local government, especially municipalities, more so even than counties, who go in and have to put their business plan, their infrastructure plans in place to make sure that they can grow appropriately. And that, again, it goes back to, you know, where I talked about ratepayers before. I'm going to talk about the citizens and the taxpayers who live in that community shouldn't be bearing the brunt of all the additional growth. kind of thing. Like, remember, we used to have the argument about growth paying its own way. And somehow we've kind of gotten a little bit away from that. But that's what local governments do. And then they also determine what their community is going to look like. I mean, you know, a person buying their home, that's probably going to be one of the largest investments in their lives that they do. And people take great care in determining where they want to live. And for the state legislature to come in on the backside and say, oh, we're going to change your zoning. We're going to change what's allowable in your area. First of all, I don't believe they can do that. I think that's a takings under the Constitution. And second of all, I just think it's kind of rude. You know, I decided, you know, I want to live in this neighborhood. It was single family dwellings. And now all of a sudden the state's saying, oh, no, you got to put in a 500 square foot accessory dwelling unit. Well, first of all, the local government probably didn't plan for that additional unit there with their infrastructure, you know, the water and the wastewater infrastructure. And second of all, that's not the community that I bought into, that I want to live in, kind of thing. So no, I don't think the state should be at local control. But I will tell you what else I think the governor could do. And we did this when I was the executive director of the Department of Local Affairs, and I worked at the Department of Local Affairs. We went out and worked with local governments, provided resources, gave them grants so that they could build their comprehensive plan and go out and talk to their constituents and build that plan for growth in their area.
1: Governor Polis says the state needs at least one new prison. These are pretty expensive projects. Do you agree?
2: It could be. It could be. We've had this discussion at the Joint Budget Committee. We did go in and make increases and improvements to different prisons, the Delta, the Rifle facility, the Sterling facility, added an additional 933 beds, you know, over the course of this next year or so. And we provided the funding for that. I think, you know, we can't keep parking our Department of Correction inmates in county jails. That's not fair to the counties. That's not why counties, you know, that's not why they have their jails. It's to take care of the situations in their own counties, not necessarily always bail the state out. So it could be. I think, again, my time on the Joint Budget Committee, one of the departments that we had an audit done was the Department of Corrections, because they would come in one year and say they need 450 more beds. And then the next year they'd come in and say, oh, we need to close some beds. And they'd go back and forth. So I think the way they make a determination on the number of beds that they need and how they're managing that department could, I mean, it's another department that just needs to have some better management. I think we need to get maybe a county sheriff in there who's managed some jails and has an understanding of how it works in our state and get it going there. So it could be. I mean, I'm not going to say no and I'm not going to say yes because I know we would have to find that money in the budget. And right now we put in a lot of additional dollars. I think we put in $13 million towards competency beds, so both the criminal and civil institutional beds. And then we also added an additional $30 million in the budget to build some more beds in our institutions for both civil and criminal placements of people who are unrestorable and deemed incompetent.
1: Activist groups who focus on criminal justice, the prison population, will point out that Colorado's prison population since the 80s has wildly outpaced the actual state growth population. Is that a fair use of the judicial system in your mind? In other words, are we over-incarcerating the state? Do we have a problem about getting people back into society after they've served their time? Why does it seem like the prison population is bursting at the seams for a state that is relatively safe? Crime has trended upwards recently around the pandemic, but has started to head in the right direction. What do you make of the prison population issue there?
2: I think, first of all, we need to realize that back at the beginning of this administration, and I don't know if it was Polis or Governor Polis or who it was, but I do know that the Joint Budget Committee made a concerted effort to close beds throughout the state of Colorado. I know with our juvenile population as well, we lowered the number of beds and pretty substantially in both of those populations. And over the course of the last couple of years, we've had to go back to try and increase the number of beds. I will tell you, with the juvenile population, we have an increase to the number of beds that we had even 5 or 6 years ago at this point. So I would also say this. The people in this state voted for truth in sentencing. And as governor, I'm going to follow the will of the voters. And so They want truth and sentencing. They want to be able to feel safe in their community and their neighborhood. And maybe while crime has gotten better in some areas, there are people who still feel unsafe in their neighborhood. We still hear the numbers that we're either second or fourth or fifth most dangerous state in the nation. So I'm not sure that we've actually addressed the issues with regard to that, but I think when the voters say they want truth in sentencing, they want the criminals behind bars so that they feel safe in their neighborhoods, I think that's important and that we should be listening to that and following it.
1: Let's finish with an easy one.
2: Okay.
1: Colorado River Compact.
2: Okay, yeah.
1: We seem to be inching closer and closer to a situation where it might be the federal government dictating what happens with water on that main artery that serves these seven states. Is that something you would welcome? How would you stave that off? What needs to happen with this Gordian knot that we have created on the Colorado River mm-hmm. and its allocations?
2: Well, I'm not for the federal government interjecting themselves into the compact. And anytime we open up that compact or they interject themselves, Colorado is, we're in jeopardy of losing something, losing water, quite frankly. I think the lower basin needs to figure out what they're going to do. I am in a position where I would say, yes, we all need to work together. Collaboration is a good thing. But I'm not going to get bullied into something. And as governor, I will be involved in that. Water is utmost importance in this state. I know how important the West Slope folks all think it is. I mean, I talked to, you know, Scott McGinnis, and he's an expert. I talked to Greg Walter. He's an expert. Then I talked to former state senator and agriculture commissioner Don Ament, another expert. So we've got to make sure that we have solid water policy in this state, that we aren't opening up compacts, that we look for more storage. And, you know, I'm willing to work with anybody, but I'm putting Colorado first and foremost, period.
1: Senator Kirkmeyer, thanks so much for the time.
2: Hey, thank you. I appreciate it. That wasn't so bad. Thank you so much.
0: State Senator and Republican candidate for governor, Barbara Kirkmeyer, speaking with CPR's Tom Hess. On Tuesday, we heard from State Representative Scott Bottoms, who is also in the race. Victor Marks, a third candidate for governor, declined an interview with us, but he did answer questions for our voter guide, which you can find at cpr.org. The primary election is June 30th. Ballots hit the mail this week. That's our show for today. Thanks for joining us. I'm Chandra Thomas-Whitfield. This is Colorado Matters from CPR News and KRCC.

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4: Barney Ford escaped slavery in Virginia in the mid-1800s, taught himself to read and write, and eventually came to Colorado with his wife Julia, seeking a fortune in gold. Once here, he learned that mine claims were denied to African Americans, so the entrepreneurial Ford made other opportunities for himself. First a barbershop, then other businesses, including hotels, and eventually he became known as the King of Restaurateurs. And a civic leader, nominated to the territorial legislature in 1873, where he worked to get universal suffrage in the new state constitution. As Ford wrote his enslaver many years earlier, "I can do better by myself than I can with you." And he made Colorado better in the process. A story told at the Barney Ford Museum in Breckenridge, and a legacy honored with a stained glass window looking down on legislators in the state capitol. A bright, shining portrait of Barney Ford.
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6: Live from NPR News, I'm Lakshmi Singh. President Trump is threatening to strike Iran tonight and plans to target Iran's oil infrastructure, such as Karg Island, saying that'll happen, quote, in the not-too-distant future. This following a second straight night of airstrikes between the war rivals. NPR's Greg Myrie has more.
7: The U.S. said it carried out dozens of strikes that hit a range of military facilities on Iran's coastline with the Strait of Hormuz. U.S. Central Command said the operation began early Thursday local time and announced 4 hours later that it was over. President Trump said Iran was taking, quote, too long to negotiate. He said he'd order another round of strikes if Iran does not agree to U.S. terms on ending the war. Iran's Revolutionary Guard Corps said it fired on 18 U.S. sites in the region, including American military bases in Kuwait, Bahrain, and Jordan. Trump also said the U.S. has helped some 200 oil tankers and other ships evade Iran's blockade of the strait since last month. Greg Myrie, NPR News, Tel Aviv.
6: Trump says the U.S. will assume total control of Iran's oil and gas markets. The energy shock from the war the U.S. and Israel initiated against Iran in late February is the primary driver of inflationary pressures. Polls suggest the Republican leader is facing some of the lowest approval ratings of his presidency, in part due to anger over war-related high gasoline prices. The U.S. House failed to pass an extension to a key spy tool, essentially guaranteeing it'll expire tomorrow. Here's NPR's Eric McDaniel.
8: Section 702 of the Foreign Intelligence Surveillance Act enables the government to scoop up the electronic communications of some 300,000 foreign nationals each year. The fight to extend the law is a cyclical controversy on Capitol Hill, where many lawmakers of both parties are concerned about past abuses. The law has been used to read the communications of American citizens without a court warrant. And it appeared the deal was close to a three-year extension with minimal reforms until President Trump named Bill Pulte, a man with no national intelligence experience, to oversee the program as acting director of national intelligence. Intelligence collections will be allowed to continue under a grandfather clause for several more months. The House is now leaving town for a week. Eric McDaniel, NPR News, Washington.
6: We're just hours away from the opening of the FIFA World Cup, kicking off in Mexico City. Here's NPR's Ada Peralta.
9: In Mexico, football is a religion, so the city is plastered with billboards featuring the country's soccer stars. And it feels like everyone is wearing soccer jerseys, including the baby Jesus at the Metropolitan Cathedral. But the city is also tense because one of the country's teachers' unions has set up a protest camp just outside the main fan zone. They, along with other protest groups, have warned they may try to march toward the legendary Estadio Azteca, where the opening match will take place. In the month-long tournament, Mexico and Canada will host 26 matches. Beginning tomorrow, the U.S. will host 78 games.
6: That's Ada Peralta. It's NPR.
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11: This is CPR News. I'm Bozzy Kanani. A federal judge's decision could ease pressure on Colorado schools, hospitals, and universities that rely on highly skilled workers from abroad. CPR education reporter Jenny Brundine has more.
12: A federal judge has struck down a $100,000 fee on new H-1B visas, a Trump administration policy meant to limit foreign workers. The judge ruled the administration went too far. It called the fee an unauthorized tax. The University of Colorado system employs hundreds of H-1B visa holders in research and clinical roles. School districts across the state also depend on the visas to hire teachers in hard-to-fill jobs like math, science, and special education. The administration says it will appeal. Colorado was part of the lawsuit. Jenny Brundine, CPR News.
11: A new museum in Pueblo displays models of functional and fantastical machines designed by the famed 15th century artist Leonardo da Vinci. KRCC's Shauna Lewis reports.
13: Just off the historic Arkansas Riverwalk in a wing of the Pueblo Convention Center, there are all kinds of ingenious wooden devices, a library containing beautifully printed copies of da Vinci's notebooks, and more. Joe Arrigo leads the new Leonardo da Vinci Museum of North America.
14: Da Vinci did not separate art from other subjects. If he was working in architecture or botany, whatever his subject was, he was a polymath.
13: Arrigo says the museum's mission is to ignite curiosity, creativity, and exploration, especially for children. He says the nonprofit museum has raised about $2 million from donors and grants. But now Pueblo City Council is considering using about $1.8 million from its economic development funds for the project. In Pueblo, Shauna Lewis, KRCC News.
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7: You're back with On Point. I'm Meghna Chakrabarty. And before we return to our conversation about Lyme disease, I just want to tell everyone that tomorrow we're going to be doing a show about something that's now being called eldest daughter syndrome. And you can probably guess what that is. That's the belief that eldest daughters in families are frequently very driven, very type A, ultra responsible. I mean, is it a stereotype with no foundation, or is there some truth to that? So if you are an eldest daughter, or you happen to know one, I want to hear your story. Does that describe who you are and how you approach the world? And why do you think that is? And also, I'm very sensitive to the fact that some kind of inadvertent bias can happen depending on what kind of questions I ask, right? Like, we're looking for specific types of answers. So let me broaden this. What if you're an eldest son? Are you an eldest son out there? Do you think that the expectations of eldest sons are the same as eldest daughters? Let me know. Either way, grab your phone and look for the On Point Vox Pop app. Wherever you get your apps, look for On Point Vox Pop. You can send us a really great high-quality message that way. You can also call us at 617-353-0683. Okay, back to our conversation about Lyme disease. Dr. Letterman, I just have one other quick question for you. 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

0: Live from NPR News in Boston, I'm Steve Brown. President Trump is threatening major strikes on Iran and to seize control of the country's oil and gas infrastructure. Trump's threats to seize Iran's Karg Island oil terminal come after the U.S. and Iran traded military strikes for a second straight day. Trump told Fox News that while he would prefer to take over Karg Island, he's not sure that, quote, America has the stomach for it. A rare lapse in a law that allows the U.S. to gather intelligence abroad has grown more likely after the House failed to temporarily extend the program. The vote today reflected a protest of President Trump's refusal to name a permanent head of the nation's intelligence agencies. He doubled down on his temporary pick, even though federal housing finance regulator Bill Pulte has no intelligence experience. Senate Republicans have urged him to change course. Democrats are withholding their votes for the spy tool's renewal in protest. The European Central Bank has become the first major central bank to raise interest rates in response to the Iran war. Policymakers around the world, including new U.S. Federal Reserve Chair Kevin Warsh, are wrestling with how to confront the inflation fed by sharply higher oil prices. 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
1: When do you not cheer and not embarrass yourself? What about this offsides rule thing? We'll get some tips on impressing your friends during this World Cup.
2: 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It's Here and Now.

0: Colorado has not elected a Republican for governor in more than two decades. One Republican on the primary ballot thinks a renewed focus on the state budget will be her path to victory.
1: Really, it's just a crisis of priorities. It's not a revenue issue. It's a spending issue. We clearly just overspend. It's much like if you're a parent and you gave your credit cards to your kids and they went out and maxed them out. Okay, well, in this case, the Democrats are the kids and they maxed out the credit cards.
0: Colorado Matters at 8 on CPR News and KRCC.
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9: And I'm Scott Tong in Washington, D.C. This is Here and Now. By now you've heard the World Cup is here, the games are underway today in North America. But what if you find yourself hazy with the details? What is a center back, a holding midfielder? Why do they wear kits on a pitch? We got you covered, people, in this critical segment on soccer lingo and bluffing your way through that soccer party. With me in studio are two stand-up comedians who know the beautiful game, Alexis Guerreros and Christian Polanco, co-host The Cooligans, the soccer comedy podcast. Gentlemen, welcome.
10: Thank you for having us.
11: Scott, thank you. This is an absolute honor.
9: First of all, let's do like how to win the basic dinner party. You don't know soccer, and you want to just fake it, not look stupid. What suggestions do you have?
11: The best way to make it look like you know what you're talking about is if a player does like a particular move, especially the best player on the team, if you know where that player plays for his club. So absolute soccer basics, people right. play for their club and for their country. They spend more time playing for their club. So if you see Kylian Mbappe do a cool move and you're like, hey, he couldn't score that in Real Madrid, but that was a great move that he did for France. People would be like, hey, this person is locked in.
10: Who's this soccer sicko you invited? I think simple, if you see somebody make a move where everyone in the room goes, ooh, you say something like, wow, he's techie. Techie is a term that like soccer folks on the internet, like fans, will say when someone does a move that's really technical, that involves a lot of skill. Yeah. So whenever somebody goes, ooh, and a goal hasn't been scored, just go, oh, he's pretty techie.
9: So let's say you're at the dinner party, you're at the whatever, before the game start. What's a good thing to say? I wonder if, like, if you mentioned, you know, the games are in Mexico, too.
10: Yeah.
9: A lot of people don't know that, but what's your thought?
10: For me, it would probably be a conversation about how hot it's going to be, and that's from the Club World Cup last year, which was a competition that happened here in the summer as like sort of a preview of getting logistics ready for the World Cup.
9: Oh, yeah.
10: So, you know, when the World Cup's coming up, you could say, like, it's already starting to get hot. I wonder how many water breaks they're going to be taking during the

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6: Say Guggenheim, and you think art, architecture, museums, and philanthropy. The Guggenheim fortune was one of the world's largest in the late 19th century, and it all began in Colorado. In the 1880s, a struggling Swiss immigrant named Meyer Guggenheim bought two silver mines in Leadville. Both mines made the Guggenheim family a lot of money. Their mining profits grew by adding a smelter in Pueblo, then expanded beyond Colorado and built an international industrial empire with M. Guggenheim's sons. Of the eight sons, Solomon established the flagship Guggenheim Museum in New York City. Simon was Colorado's U.S. Senator for one term. Benjamin, father of Peggy Guggenheim, was on the Titanic. He did not survive. But another millionaire with Leadville roots did. Molly Brown.
7: A Colorado 150 postcard supported by Ibotta.
8: BBC News with Govinda Gill. The World Cup is kicking off in Mexico City after a star-studded opening ceremony in the Azteca Stadium. Around 80,000 football fans are watching the co-hosts take on South Africa. It's the first of 104 matches in the expanded tournament. Will Grant is at the stadium.
9: After all the obstacles to get to this point, the rebuild of this stadium, the rebuild of the airport, the major protests blocking some of the main arterial roads to this point, the violence as recently as February when drug cartel gunmen were on the streets, all of these things sort of setting a very, very different tone ahead of the World Cup. It feels to me like Mexicans are putting all of that aside now for 90 minutes on all of the build up to this moment now with the entertainment and then the entertainment on the pitch, and Mexicans increasingly confident now of a victory to get their World Cup started on a strong first footing.
8: The other hosts, Canada and the United States, will hold their own opening ceremonies before their matches on Friday and Saturday. President Trump has cancelled strikes against Iran, announced earlier, posting that there had been progress in negotiations with the highest level of the Iranian leadership. He had earlier threatened to hit Iranian targets and seize Karg Island in the future. The cancellation comes after two consecutive nights of U.S. strikes and Iranian retaliation targeting American bases. Here's Jihar Gol from BBC Persian.
10: At this point of time, we know that also Iranian, despite retaliating and attacking U.S. bases and interests in the region, they have opened the diplomatic channel. They say, Iranian officials say, they are in talk with the U.S. via mediators. And even they have said, just yesterday, one of the Iranian ambassador to U.N. said they are working on finalizing this agreement. But it seems both sides, they really don't want to go back to war.
8: Britain's Defence Secretary John Healey has resigned, accusing the Prime Minister Keir Starmer of failing to commit the resources to protect the nation from rising threats. Mr. Healey said a long-delayed investment plan fell short of the 3% of GDP required by NATO. Here's James Landell.
11: Successive governments have struggled to get a grip on defence spending. They spent less after the Cold War ended and failed to spend more as the world became more dangerous. To its many critics, the Ministry of Defence failed to spend well what money it got, botching procurement after procurement, delivering late and over budget. Whitehall failed to resolve its internal tensions. All the while, many analysts believe politicians failed to be honest with voters about the increasing threats the UK faced and the brutally hard trade-offs needed to address them.
8: World News from the BBC.
12: This is CPR News. I'm Bazi Kanani. The Federal Office for Civil Rights is investigating the Cherry Creek School District over allegations of racial discrimination. Under the Trump administration, similar investigations are underway nationwide into programs aimed at supporting students of color. CPR education reporter Jenny Brundine has more.
13: Federal officials say they're examining whether the district violated Title VI, which bans race-based discrimination in schools. Complaints claim some student clubs and teacher training programs limit participation based on race. They also allege teachers are told to consider race when assigning classes and support. The probe will also look at a parent group accused of limiting involvement based on race. The district says it strongly disagrees and has not yet received the complaint. Jenny Brundine, CPR News.
12: New research finds that severe droughts may be shrinking the habitats critical to wildlife across the Mountain West. Scientists tracked mule deer, black bears, and cougars. All three species lost significant stretches of prime habitat during the worst drought conditions. Neil Carter led the research at the University of Michigan.
14: In the most extreme drought periods, we're seeing fawn survival decrease by 30%. That's population level, like that's alarm bell level concern.
12: Researchers say if droughts keep worsening, the animals that hunt may ultimately be the most at risk. In northern Colorado, Longmont is the latest city to put limits on data centers. An ordinance was approved by the city council Tuesday that targets hyperscale data centers, that is, facilities with a peak electrical demand of 100 megawatts or more, which is much more power than the traditional data centers that currently exist in the city. This is CPR News. Across the state, we'll have slightly cooler temperatures today and breezy before things warm up again tomorrow.
15: Hello and welcome to NewsHour for the BBC World Service. We're coming to you live from London. I'm James Menendez. And we are going to begin today in Mexico City because the wait is over. A few minutes ago, the 2026 World Cup got underway at the Azteca Stadium in the city with one of the co-hosts, Mexico, taking on South Africa. It is just the opening salvo in a 5.5-week-long extravaganza of football involving a record 48 different teams playing right across North America, from Monterrey to Miami, Boston to Vancouver, Houston to Guadalajara, with teams and their fans crisscrossing the continent while billions watch at home on TV. Well, before kickoff came a star-studded opening ceremony with Shakira and Burna Boy performing the official World Cup anthem, which sounds like this.

0: from WHYY in Philadelphia. I'm Terry Gross with Fresh Air. Today, comic Josh Johnson. You may know him as one of the anchors of The Daily Show.
1: Let's start with the most urgent issue facing America today. Donald Trump still doesn't have a ballroom, all right?
0: Johnson also wrote for The Daily Show and was a field correspondent. He wrote for The Tonight Show with Jimmy Fallon. Millions of people know him for his YouTube comedy channel, on which he posts his frequent comedy club sets. He has a new HBO comedy special called Symphony. His work focuses on political and cultural stories in the news, as well as personal stories, which frequently focus on how physically unimposing he is, which made him an easy target. Later, jazz critic Morton Johnson reviews a new album by Adam O'Farrell. First News.
2: Live from NPR News in Washington, I'm Lakshmi Singh. President Trump has just declared the U.S. and Iran are finalizing a deal within days that would end their war.
3: Most importantly, we have a deal that Iran will never have a nuclear weapon, which was the whole purpose of what we had to go through to get this. So it was a big, very big thing. But we have a signing soon, and the documents are in pretty final shape. So we'll see. We'll see. Very good. Should be done. That should be done pretty quickly. They want it every bit as much as everybody else wants it.
2: President Trump said he called off a U.S. military strike against Iran scheduled tonight following 2 days of retaliatory fire between the U.S. and Iran. After that announcement of the cancellation, global oil prices fell below $90 a barrel. Mexico City kicks off the biggest ever FIFA World Cup. NPR's Fernando Nato says the first game of the international soccer tournament features Mexico and South Africa.
4: Mexico is heavily favored. They're playing in front of more than 85,000 home fans. They're ranked 14th in the world on FIFA's official rankings. And South Africa is ranked 60th. They're, in paper, the weakest team in the group for Mexico. So this should be a game for them to win. But you know, the World Cup, nothing is guaranteed.
2: That's NPR's Fernando Nato reporting. Mexico, the U.S., and Canada are co-hosting the big event. President Trump has named Jay Clayton to serve as Director of National Intelligence. Last week, he named another man to serve as acting DNI, and the ensuing fallout led to the looming lapse of a key spy tool. NPR's Eric McDaniel has details.
5: Jay Clayton is a lawyer and federal prosecutor. He also served as chairman of the Securities and Exchange Commission. It's unclear at this point whether Bill Pulte, named by Trump to serve as DNI in an acting capacity, will still do so. In fact, Democrats sank the renewal of spy legislation that allows the government to collect the communications of hundreds of thousands of foreign nationals located outside of the U.S. each year, in large part because they didn't trust Pulte to oversee the program, as well as other aspects of more than a dozen intelligence agencies. The program is due to lapse tomorrow, but intelligence gathering under the tool will continue under the existing authorization. Eric McDaniel, NPR News, Washington.
2: Elon Musk stands to become the world's first trillionaire. Stock in his company SpaceX is expected to start trading publicly tomorrow under the ticker SPCX. The company said in its June filing with the SEC it planned to sell more than 555 million shares at a price of $135 each and raise $75 billion. U.S. stocks close sharply higher. The Dow is up 929 points. It's NPR News.
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7: This is CPR News. I'm Bozzy Kanani. A federal judge's decision could ease pressure on Colorado schools, hospitals, and universities that rely on highly skilled workers from abroad. CPR education reporter Jenny Brundine has more.
8: A federal judge has struck down a $100,000 fee on new H-1B visas, a Trump administration policy meant to limit foreign workers. The judge ruled the administration went too far. It called the fee an unauthorized tax. The University of Colorado system employs hundreds of H-1B visa holders in research and clinical roles. School districts across the state also depend on the visas to hire teachers in hard-to-fill jobs like math, science, and special education. The administration says it will appeal. Colorado was part of the lawsuit. Jenny Brendine, CPR News.
7: A new museum in Pueblo displays models of functional and fantastical machines designed by the famed 15th century artist Leonardo da Vinci. KRCC's Shauna Lewis reports.
9: Just off the historic Arkansas Riverwalk in a wing of the Pueblo Convention Center, there are all kinds of ingenious wooden devices, a library containing beautifully printed copies of da Vinci's notebooks, and more. Joe Arrigo leads the new Leonardo da Vinci Museum of North America.
10: Da Vinci did not separate art from other subjects. If he was working in architecture or botany, whatever his subject was, he was a polymath.
9: Arrigo says the museum's mission is to ignite curiosity, creativity, and exploration, especially for children. He says the nonprofit museum has raised about $2 million from donors and grants. But now Pueblo City Council is considering using about $1.8 million from its economic development funds for the project. In Pueblo, Shauna Lewis, KRCC News.
7: More news at cpr.org.

As is the case with many young musicians, O'Farrell is eager to integrate what he hears in other genres into his music. The beat on Eleanor's Dance here might be as germane to a nightclub as it would be to a dance studio, but the trumpeter and his band of young up-and-comers navigate like old pros.

After a decade of typically being one of the youngest members of any band, in Elephant, O'Farrell's mentoring some players younger than he, most notably pianist Yvonne Rogers, a brilliant stylist who is still new to the scene. She's capable of matching the range of styles in O'Farrell's arsenal and tangling with them in the thorny parts as they do on a section of Sea Triptych, which is dedicated to the great novelist Iris Murdoch. It shows that O'Farrell is as adept at matching wits with his peers and elders as he is nurturing his proteges. Elephant could be the start of a pivotal group in jazz.

Martin Johnson writes for The Wall Street Journal and Downbeat. He reviewed Adam O'Farrell's new album, Elephant. If you'd like to catch up on Fresh Air interviews you missed, like this week's interviews with actor Josh O'Connor, who's starring in the new Spielberg film, or Andrew Rannells and Josh Gad, the stars of the original Broadway cast of The Book of Mormon, or an interview about problems with this year's World Cup, check out our podcast. You'll find lots of Fresh Air interviews.

Fresh Air's executive producer is Sam Brigger. Our technical director and engineer is Audrey Bentham. Our interviews and reviews are produced and edited by Phyllis Myers, Roberto Shorrock, Anne-Marie Baldonado, Lauren Krenzel, Teresa Madden, Monique Nazareth, Susan Yukundi, Anna Bauman, and Nico Gonzalez-Whistler. Our digital media producer is Molly C.V. Nesper. Thea Challoner directed today's show. Our co-host is Tanya Mosley. I'm Terry Gross.

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1: The peregrine falcon is the fastest creature in Colorado and the planet, clocked at 240 miles an hour as it comes tearing out of the sky, more than twice as fast as a bald eagle. A peregrine hunts smaller birds from a higher altitude. Sighting one, it folds its wings back and nosedives to wallop its target with incredible force, up to 25 Gs. As the stunned prey goes tumbling toward the ground, the falcon swoops it up mid-air with strong, sharp talons. Diving at such extreme speeds, a falcon's lungs should burst, but a structure in its nose slows down the airflow, a feature that inspired the design of jet engines. Peregrines nest in high cliffs or bluffs, but they're equally comfortable setting up on Denver skyscrapers. You can hunt with one if you become a licensed falconer. In Colorado, the process takes at least 2 years. A Colorado postcard from Colorado Public Radio.
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5: In Los Angeles, I'm Kai Rizdal. It is Thursday today. This one is the 11th of June. Good as it always is to have you along, everybody. So, here's what's happened in the oil markets the past couple of days. There was talk of a peace agreement in the war and oil prices went down. Then there was shooting and oil prices went down. Then there was the president saying he was going to bomb Iran hard and oil prices went down. And then the president said the bombing is off and here we are. Oil prices are down. Part of why is that the United States has been drawing down its commercial and strategic oil reserves. Crude inventories fell another 7.2 million barrels this week. That brings the drawdown, Reuters says, to almost 80 million barrels since the war started. There are, yes, still hundreds of millions of barrels left, but inventories can only get so low before the supply chain starts to break down. Traders might not care about the geopolitics, but they are sure going to care about the logistics. Marketplace's Kaylee Wells gets us going.
6: Out of all those barrels in our oil inventories, a lot of them just aren't accessible.
7: You think about a large storage tank, there's always going to be some oil at the bottom that can't be pumped out.
6: Aaron Brady with S&P Global Energy says there's also the oil that keeps pipes lubricated and storage caverns safely intact. So he estimates that roughly 290 million of the 426 million barrels of oil now in the U.S. inventory won't actually get used or sold. And at the current drawdown rate,
7: sometime in July is my best guess is when we get into that danger zone where we get close to those minimum operating levels.
6: And even if the war ended today, it takes a couple months to get the global supply chain back up and running normally.
8: The hardest part, I think, is that it does not feel like we're close to a situation where things start to move back toward normal.
6: Dan Pickering is founder and chief investment officer of Pickering Energy Partners. And he says as countries deplete their reserves, oil prices have been deceptively not bad.
8: Folks are like, well, what do I need to worry about? The issue is every single day that market's tightening. And when you get to the point where it's obvious that there's an issue, it's very hard to fix.
6: Now, the U.S. is in a very different position than it was the last time it was flirting with oil supply problems in the 1970s, says Hugh Daigle, professor of petroleum engineering at the University of Texas at Austin.
9: When you had things like big lines of gas stations, gasoline rationing, reduction of national speed limits to 55 miles an hour, I mean, those are pretty drastic measures.
6: Today, he says it's more of a slow-moving crisis, and the main threat to consumers is a drastic change in price.
9: As we keep drawing down the reserve, you're really limiting your ability to further control the prices that people are paying for refined products.
6: Which is why all three analysts say oil prices will rise this summer. Dan Pickering says it could go up anywhere from 20 to 50% higher. I'm Kaylee Wells for Marketplace.
5: Wall Street on this Thursday. Tell you what, equities traders sure did like the geopolitical news of the day. We will have the details when we do the numbers.

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0: It is absolutely the case that since about 2012, we've seen this so-called diploma divide open up, where college grads tend to vote for the Democrat and people without a degree tend to vote for the Republican. That gap has gotten larger since then.
1: I'm Natalie Kitroev. That's coming up on The Daily from The New York Times.
2: Live from NPR News in Culver City, California, I'm Duane Brown. A Minnesota man has pleaded guilty today to killing a state lawmaker and her husband nearly a year ago. As Matt Sepik tells us, he was targeting Democrats during an early morning shooting rampage.
3: Vance Belter admitted killing former Minnesota House Speaker Melissa Hortman and her husband Mark, and shooting and wounding State Senator John Hoffman and his wife Yvette at their homes. A plea deal calls for the 58-year-old to serve two consecutive life sentences plus 40 years. Federal prosecutors agreed not to seek the death penalty.
2: That's Matt Sepik reporting. He changed his plea to guilty just days before the one-year anniversary of that shooting. Stock markets ended a high today, or rather on a high today, after President Trump canceled more strikes against Iran. NPR's Stephen Bisaha tells us the Dow gained more than 900 points, up nearly 2%.
4: Markets mostly shrugged off the morning's announcement from Trump that he was planning more strikes on Iran. What they didn't ignore was Trump's reversal in the afternoon, canceling those strikes. Markets then followed a familiar pattern this year, jumping up after the president promised progress toward the end of the war. And futures for crude oil dropped sharply. The Nasdaq was up 2.4% by the end of the day, 640 points. The S&P 500 was up 127 points. Tech and AI stocks also got a breather after sell-offs earlier this week. Chip maker Nvidia ended the day up more than 2.5%. Stephen Bisaha, NPR News.
2: A supersized World Cup got underway today with heavy favorite Mexico hosting South Africa in Mexico City. The soccer tournament has expanded and is also being hosted by the U.S. and Canada, with 48 teams playing in 16 stadiums or cities. The World Cup matches will be held over the next 39 days, with the U.S. and Canada hosting their first beginning tomorrow. This is NPR News.
5: In Colorado Springs, I'm Mike Purcell with KRCC and CPR News. A former Fort Carson soldier heading back to space. Colonel Frank Rubio will be NASA's mission specialist for the upcoming Artemis III mission. He currently holds the American record for longest single space flight. The 2027 mission will be a four-man crew to test new landing and docking systems, according to NASA officials. During his time at Fort Carson, Rubio served as a battalion surgeon. Health officials reminding residents to watch for harmful blue-green algae blooms in lakes and ponds as summer temperatures arrive in Colorado. The blooms thrive in warm, slow-moving water and can produce toxins that are dangerous to people, pets, and wildlife. Officials say blooms often resemble pea soup or spilled green paint on the water surface. If you spot one, keep children and pets away and avoid swimming or wading in that area. U.S. men's soccer team opens the World Cup tomorrow, playing against Paraguay. The pressure is on for the co-host to perform well in front of its home crowd in L.A. Former U.S. men's soccer team and Colorado Rapids player Marcelo Balboa says the fans shouldn't settle for making out of the group stage.
6: They have the responsibility to give everything they have to take this team as far as they can in this World Cup. The further you go, the more it's going to do for this sport in this country.
5: U.S. men's team hasn't made it past the first knockout stage since 2002. The U.S.-Paraguay match kicks off Friday at 7 p.m. And Cigna leaving Colorado's individual health insurance marketplace next year. The state insurance division blames the move on the failure by Republicans in Congress to extend enhanced premium tax credits. Those credits expired over the objections of Democrats. 40,000 Coloradans in 11 mostly larger counties will be affected and need to find another insurer next year. I'm Mike Purcell with KRCC and CPR News. It's 3:35.
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10: From the New York Times, I'm Natalie Kitroev. This is The Daily. As Democrats wrestle over the direction of their party, a new crop of progressive candidates has made the case that the political future is economic populism. Among the biggest supporters of that platform are college graduates, who used to lean right politically, but over the last few decades have moved increasingly to the left. Today, my colleague Noam Scheiber explains the economic forces that have left many college grads deeply indebted, underpaid, and angry, and how their unmet expectations are reshaping class politics in America. It's Thursday, June 11th. Noam, to set the stakes of the conversation that we're about to have, can you describe the political transformation of college graduates that you've just written a book about and that you've been reporting on for years now?
0: Yeah. So a lot of people who went to college were really sold on this idea that it would be the key to an upper middle class adulthood. And it turned out that the reality fell far, far short of that. And instead, they were squeezed in a whole variety of ways. And that fueled a sense of grievance and frustration among a lot of college grads with the economic system that exists today.
10: Okay, what are the economic forces that led to this deep sense of frustration?
0: So this starts several decades ago. In 1970, only about 10% of Americans had four-year college degrees. The vast majority of Americans did not go to college, did not have a degree. But we see that in the 80s and 90s, the number of people going to college really starts to explode. And I think a lot of it has to do with the decline of traditional blue-collar jobs. There was a sense that automation and globalization and the decline of unions was really making it harder for people to make a living if they only had a high school degree. And the solution in a lot of cases was, well, we should send them to college. This really becomes a kind of national obsession.
11: We can make college as universal in the 21st century as high school is today. And my
0: presidents, beginning especially with Bill Clinton, talk about how people should go to college so that they can compete in the modern global economy.
12: A good education is no longer just a pathway to opportunity. It is a prerequisite.
0: And of course, Barack Obama really elevates this as well. And by 2010, we see that 30% of Americans have four-year college degrees, and it's rising rapidly.
10: 30%. So basically the rate tripled in 40 years.
0: Yeah. And to meet all that demand, we start to see a whole bunch of new players open their doors or expand their ranks. So we see for-profit colleges really start to enter the scene. And another thing that we see is what are known as non-competitive public universities. So that's like not the University of Texas at Austin, which is obviously a very prestigious public university.
10: Welcome.
0: Or even the University of Texas at Dallas, which is a pretty competitive state university. But something like the University of Texas at Rio Grande Valley, which admits almost everyone who applies to the university. And what we've seen is that if you go to the University of Texas at Austin, you tend to do very well. If you go to the University of Texas at Dallas, often it works out pretty well. But for someone who graduates from an essentially open admission public university, it's a much more complicated picture. And it's not at all clear that the cost is worth the benefit to you at a university like that. Obviously, if you went to Harvard and studied engineering, you might do better than someone who went to their state university and studied art history. But in general, this was an appreciating asset. But by the 2000s and 2010s, we see a much more mixed picture, which in some cases makes sense for people, but in a lot of other cases doesn't make that much sense for people. And what's happening around the same time?
13: The provisions of this bill vastly expand the amount students may borrow to help them finance their education.
0: Is that Congress is making it easier for people to borrow to go to college. So Congress raises the limit on student debt in the early 90s, and then it raises it again a few times in the kind of 2007-2009 period.
14: By passing this bill, we will make a college education possible for hundreds of thousands of additional students over the next 5 years.
0: And this coincides with a really...
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0: It again a few times in the kind of 2007-2009 period.
14: By passing this bill, we will make a college education possible for hundreds of thousands of additional students over the next 5 years.
0: And this coincides with a really rapid increase in the debt that people are taking on to go to college. We

0: whole thing kind of falls apart around 2008. The Great Recession and financial crisis hits during this time. Millions of people lose their jobs or have trouble finding work.
1: Right.
0: But in a way, this is kind of a uniquely sharp blow to these young college grads.
1: Why?
0: Well, because remember, these were the folks who were probably given the hardest sell about why they need to go to college of mm-hmm. any generation in history. They had these sky-high expectations. And if you recall what's going on in 2008 and 2009, debt is just this huge problem. We have whole financial institutions that are collapsing under the weight of it.
2: The House passes a sprawling $700 billion government rescue of the financial industry.
0: And what happens is that the government intervenes very aggressively to bail out these large financial institutions. But for the people who went to college and who did everything that they thought they were supposed to do and are stuck with this debt that's suddenly weighing them down.
3: You know, for us private citizens, nobody's bailing us out. Nobody's helping us.
0: There doesn't appear to be a bailout for them.
1: Right. This moment amplifies this sense that there are just two tiers of society in America. There's Wall Street, there's the ultra wealthy, and everyone else.
0: Yeah, this is a moment where the country really shifts in a kind of populist direction. On the right, you had the rise of the Tea Party movement, people who saw the government intervene and bail out the big banks and really start to turn against government. And then on the left, you have this sense that the government is bailing out the fat cats and the Wall Street billionaires are doing great, but the rest of the country is really struggling and the government isn't doing much for them. And this really starts to crest with the Occupy Wall Street movement in 2011. This was a group of folks who start to protest in Zuccotti Park in New York City.
1: Right.
4: After 30 years of having our living standards decrease while the wealthiest 1% have had it better than ever, I think it's time for maybe, I don't know, some participation in our democracy.
0: They really start to identify the 1% as the kind of bete noirs of the country, and it's the other 99% of Americans who are doing the right thing but getting left behind by the economy.
5: You know, I went to school, a lot of these people went to school, and now that we're out for the summer or out completely, there's no jobs. We can't pay those student loans back. And all we keep hearing from the creditors is we're lazy.
0: I think this is a moment where you have a real shift in consciousness. So instead of seeing themselves as the people who are either at the top or who are going to be at the top pretty soon, they start to identify with everyone else. They start to identify with people who have been exploited by the people at the top. And of course, the Occupy movement eventually fizzles out, but this turns out to be the opening act of a pretty dramatic shift that will play out across the next 15 years. It's the beginning of this realignment in American politics that really changes the way people who went to college thought about where their allegiances lie.
1: We'll be right back.
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0: Roosevelt, Maureen Solomon, Nanette Farnbrook, and the Hamlin Family Fund for your Summit Club donation.
1: Colorado has not elected a Republican for governor in more than two decades. One Republican on the primary ballot thinks a renewed focus on the state budget will be her path to victory.
2: Really, it's just a crisis of priorities. It's not a revenue issue. It's a spending issue. We clearly just overspend. It's much like if you're a parent and you gave your credit cards to your kids and they went out and maxed them out. Okay, well, in this case, the Democrats are the kids and they maxed out the credit cards.
1: Colorado Matters at 8 on CPR News and KRCC.
3: My colleague Noam Scheiber explains the economic forces that have left many college grads deeply indebted, underpaid, and angry, and how their unmet expectations are reshaping class politics in America. So, Noam, you said the Occupy movement was really the opening act for this political realignment. So what happens after Occupy, after it fizzles out in 2011?
4: So when it comes to the economy, things really did stay bad for a really long time. All the way through the end of the decade, employment rates for young college grads are still pretty low. Wages never really recover. We have this thing called scarring, which shows that if you graduate into a recession, your earnings can be impacted for 10, 15 years later. And then there's this other big force that's happening out there in the job market that's really reinforcing all the things that young college grads are experiencing. And that's the consolidation across a whole bunch of different industries in tech, in retail, healthcare. We're seeing companies get bigger and bigger. Like if you think of a computer programmer, maybe they were at a smaller startup and they felt like they had a real impact on the development of the product or even a role in the mission of the company. But then suddenly they're working for this giant company. It's much more bureaucratic. It makes people feel like they just have a lot less agency in what they're doing. And the healthcare industry had been consolidating for a few decades. If you were a nurse or a pharmacist or someone who worked in the back office of a hospital, that really could have an impact on your wages because you had fewer potential employers bidding up the price of your labor.
3: Right.
4: And then there was a second set of employees like doctors. And these folks generally didn't see their wages go down, but they were still affected in other ways that made them really hate this new arrangement of working for bigger and bigger healthcare systems. So for example, I first covered a group of doctors who were unionizing at a big healthcare system in Oregon in 2015. And one thing that I heard from them over and over again is we feel like cogs in some giant medical industrial complex. Mm-hmm. We might as well be factory workers.
3: Hmm.
4: And then
5: today, I am proud to announce my candidacy for president of the United States of America.
4: It's at this point in 2016 that all these grievances start to coalesce into a mainstream political figure. And that figure, at least on the left, is Bernie Sanders.
5: Income inequality is the great moral issue of our time. It is the great economic issue of our time. It is the great political issue of our time. And we will address it.
4: Sanders, the independent senator from Vermont, comes along and sort of enters the stage talking about the 99% versus the 1% and how the bosses and the billionaires are dominating the political system in ways that are not aligned with the interests of ordinary workers.
5: It is insane. It is counterproductive to the best interest of our country that hundreds of thousands of bright young people cannot afford to go to college, and that millions of others leave school with a mountain of debt that burdens them for decades.
4: And a lot of college grads, and especially younger college grads, really start to identify with that language.
3: It seems as though Bernie both reflects this growing left-wing populism among college grads, but he also may be driving it, just like Occupy did, helping to solidify that identity.
4: I think that's right. Of course, we all know that Hillary Clinton goes on to win the Democratic presidential nomination. But overall, he loses to Hillary Clinton by a small margin among college grads. But among young college grads under 30, he crushes her by a 2-to-1 margin. And more broadly, what you see Sanders doing is really giving voice to the sense of grievance on the national political stage, this sense that the economy just isn't working for them.
6: To liberate liberate working people from economic marginalization and make sure that every person in this country gets a living wage and health care as a right.
4: It's not too long after Bernie that we see Alexandria Ocasio-Cortez win a congressional seat in New York City.
3: Yep.
7: And it was literally easier for me to become the youngest woman in American history elected to Congress than it is to pay off my student loan debt.
4: And she's very much of this demographic and supported by this demographic. We see a huge increase in the number of young college grads who are joining the Democratic Socialists of America, which goes from about 5,000 members in the United States before 2016 to nearly 100,000 members by the end of the decade, a majority of them young college-educated people. We see support for socialism really rise among college-educated folks, and especially young college-educated folks, basically doubling support between 2010 and 2020 from about 20% to about 40%. And of course, last year in New York City.
8: For as long as we can remember, the working people of New York have been told by the wealthy and the well-connected that power does not belong in their hands.
4: We saw Zoran Mamdani run away with the mayor's race with a huge burst of support from young college grads. If you look at college grads under 30 in New York City, 84% of them supported Zoran Mamdani.
8: I am young despite my best efforts to grow older. I am Muslim. I am a democratic socialist. And most damning of all, I refuse to apologize for any of this.
4: And so what we really see is the long tail of all this economic upheaval that college grads have been dealing with for decades come to fruition at this moment and create all this momentum behind candidates and ideas that would have almost been unthinkable before the financial crisis and Great Recession. We've seen more women and more people of color get college degrees, and we know historically they tend to be more liberal than white people and men. But actually, if you only look at white male college grads during this period, you'll also see them move pretty sharply to the left, too. So it's not just a matter of the changing demographics. The same profile of person is actually moving to the left. And we know from a lot of data, including a recent report by Yale University, that the ideological composition of faculty members has really shifted over the past generation or two. So in the late 80s, less than half of faculty members identified as liberal. And a generation later, in the mid-2010s, it was well over half, around 60%. And if you look at the partisan composition, these days, Democrats tend to outnumber Republicans among college faculty members by about 10 to 1, which is an incredible stark difference.
3: Yeah, wow.
4: And if you look at research on when college grads started moving to the left, it does start to happen around 2004, a few years before the Great Recession. But you actually see a much, much sharper movement to the left after the Great Recession. So I think the most intuitive reading of the research is that there was some kind of cultural politics that was pushing college grads to the left.
3: But it's also just worth acknowledging that even if a college grad may feel more like the working class, economically speaking, they aren't, ironically, voting more like working class people who didn't go to college in America, because those people have actually moved to the right. Most of them voted for Trump in the past three presidential elections. Of course, in those elections, Democrats didn't put forward an economic populist to contend with Trump. But when faced with the options they had, the working class chose the Republican in the race.
4: It is absolutely the case that since about 2012, we've seen this so-called diploma divide open up, where college grads tend to vote for the Democrat and people without a degree tend to vote for the Republican. That gap has gotten larger since then. Mm-hmm. But one thing that you have to keep in mind is that what we really see is that these elections, they've largely been fought on cultural issues, issues like diversity or LGBTQ rights or immigration and race. And on those issues, you tend to see this big divide between college grads and non-grads.
3: Just to raise something that we haven't discussed yet, I want to ask about AI, which is an economic force that we haven't yet seen fully play out. But may ultimately hurt college grads more than the working class. So how do you think about this massive technological shift and its potential effect on the political realignment that you've studied?
4: Yeah, I really think that whether you're talking about lawyers or people in banking and finance or consulting or marketing or sales, suddenly all these folks are now having to contend with AI and with the leverage that that gives their employers and with the lack of leverage that they suddenly have in their own jobs when they can see that a machine can do their work almost as well, if not better, than they can.
3: And what are the political consequences of that?
4: I think it's a little hard to say what the political consequences are going to be over the next 5 or 10 years. But one thing that I can say with certainty is that I've really seen in my own reporting how radicalizing the shift can be. I report a lot on tech workers and their relationship to their companies and their bosses. And just over the past few years, amid the rise of AI, I've just seen this incredible anger kind of ricocheting across the internet and in channels where they typically congregate. It used to be that these folks really thought that their companies had their best interest at heart. They thought that they had good relationships with their bosses. They wanted to be their bosses. And these folks, they're really lashing out in ways that I've never seen. And I think that's only going to be exacerbated as we see these companies worth hundreds of billions or even trillions of dollars go public in mm-hmm. a way that's really accruing to just a small portion of very affluent, very rich owners and founders of these companies and leaving behind tens of thousands of people who've been laid off just in the last year or two amid the rise of AI. So we don't know when exactly this will have a political effect or how large that political effect will be. But I think we can say that this dividing line between the 1% and the 99% is as stark as it's ever been. And I would guess that it's only going to get starker going forward.
3: Well, Noam, thank you so much.
4: Thanks for having me.
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3: The Daily is powered by the journalism of The New York Times and is distributed by APM, American Public Media. 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I'm Natalie Kitroev. 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
14: I don't know that America has the stomach. I think they'd like to see us come home.
15: Amid a shaky ceasefire with Iran, President Trump presents conflicting promises and threats.
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13: Hi.
15: I'm Elsa Chang.
16: And I'm Mary Louise Kelly. Many green card holders have been unable to get small business loans under the Trump administration.
17: No one expected that it would include permanent residence, legal permanent residence. No one even thought for a second that would be on the table.
15: Also, we take a ride on the 7 train in New York to see how Queens is celebrating the start of the World Cup.
16: And the rise of the global girl group Cat's Eye.
18: Coming together and taking the best parts of how they do it in the K-pop system, but also out here in the West.
15: Those stories and more after this summary of the day's news.
19: Live from NPR News in Washington, I'm Ryland Barton. President Trump says there will be no U.S. strikes on Iran tonight. He says he called off operations. He also says, as he has before, that a peace deal is imminent. NPR's Danielle Kurtzleben has more on the latest salvo and a series of whiplash proclamations from the president.
20: Just hours ago, President Trump had said the U.S. would hit Iran, quote, very hard. But now in a post on social media, Trump says he's canceled the strikes as a result of talks with Iran. He wrote, quote, discussions and final points have been, in both concept and great detail, approved by all parties involved. He added that the U.S.'s naval blockade of Iran will remain in effect until an agreement is signed. This week, the U.S. and Iran traded strikes after a U.S. helicopter was downed near the Strait of Hormuz. Trump has announced several times that a peace deal in the war was imminent, only for it not to materialize. Danielle Kurtzleben, NPR News, The White House.
19: President Trump has named Jay Clayton to serve as Director of National Intelligence. Last week, he named another man to serve as Acting Intelligence Chief, and the ensuing fallout led to the looming lapse of a key spy tool. NPR's Eric McDaniel reports.
21: Jay Clayton is a lawyer and federal prosecutor. He also served as chairman of the Securities and Exchange Commission. It's unclear at this point whether Bill Pulte, named by Trump to serve as DNI in an acting capacity, will still do so. In fact, Democrats sank the renewal of spy legislation that allows the government to collect the communications of hundreds of thousands of foreign nationals located outside of the U.S. each year, in large part because they didn't trust Pulte to oversee the program, as well as other aspects of more than a dozen intelligence agencies. The program is due to lapse tomorrow, but intelligence gathering under the tool will continue under the existing authorization. Eric McDaniel, NPR News. Washington.
19: A new Labor Department report shows the producer price index last month rose 6.5% from a year ago. The PPI measures price changes businesses face before they reach customers. The Iran war is contributing to a fuel price surge that's largely driving inflationary pressures. NPR's Scott Horsley is tracking the impact on the average consumer.
22: Because of those high gas prices, a lot of people are having to cut corners elsewhere. Emily Inlow is a mother of two in Nicholasville, Kentucky. She says cost and driving distance have forced her to skip sending her 11-year-old son to summer camp this year.
23: It feels awful as a parent not being able to like give these experiences to my kids that I had growing up. And it just feels like I'm not doing great as a parent, but we got to do what we got to do.
22: Inlow's 5-year-old daughter is in daycare, and nationwide daycare prices are also about 3.5%.
19: NPR's Scott Horsley reporting. U.S. meteorologists say an El Nino has formed. That's the natural warming of parts of the Pacific Ocean that changes weather around the globe. It's likely to be a major factor in extreme and deadly weather across the planet for the next year or so. This one is expected to rival the record and costly 1997 to 1998 El Nino. 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
24: 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Other contributors include the estate of Joan B. Kroc, whose bequest serves as an enduring investment in the future of public radio and seeks to help NPR be the model for high-quality journalism in the 21st century. This is NPR.
0: In Colorado Springs, I'm Mike Purcell with KRCC and CPR News. Models of flying machines, drum-playing wooden robots, and scary-looking warboats. That's some of what's on display at the new Leonardo da Vinci Museum of North America in Pueblo. Joe Arrigo leads the museum.
25: If we ignite curiosity, then help students learn creative thinking and problem-solving skills, they will become innovators, and that will take us into the future.
0: Many of the exhibits are hands-on, and there's a STEAM, science, technology, engineering, art, and math, learning, and makerspace. The Da Vinci Museum of North America opens tomorrow. Meanwhile, Pueblo City Council is considering using about $1.8 million from its economic development funds for the project. The Da Vinci Museum of North America is a financial sponsor of KRCC. Financial sponsors have no editorial influence.
1: An original field notebook used by Zebulon Pike will finally reach the summit of the peak, bearing his name more than 220 years after that explorer stopped just short. The special exhibit at the Summit Visitor Center is part of the America 250 Colorado 150 commemoration. Pike's notebook is traveling from Washington, D.C. for that exhibit. Also on display at the summit is a sword owned by Pike, on loan from History Colorado, and Pike's 1810 commission as lieutenant. The exhibit opens tomorrow as well and runs through August 10th. I'm Mike Purcell with KRCC and CPR News. It's 4:06, time for All Things Considered.
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6: 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I'm Elsa Chang in Culver City, California.
7: And I'm Mary Louise Kelly in Washington. President Trump has canceled planned strikes in Iran, claiming once again that a peace deal is near.
8: We should get done over the next few days. We'll probably have a signing maybe in Europe.
7: This latest pronouncement comes hours after Trump threatened the key Iranian site of Karg Island in a bellicose social media post. And this is just the latest salvo in a series of whiplash proclamations when it comes to the U.S.-Israel-led war in Iran, a war that has hamstrung global economies and caused inflation to rise to its highest level in years. NPR national political correspondent Mara Liasson is here to discuss. Hey, Mara.
26: Hi there.
7: Forgive my skepticism here, but have we not heard this before?
26: Yes, we have. For months since the war began at the end of February, President Trump has constantly been saying both that a peace agreement was at hand, or alternatively, he's about to bomb Iran so hard their civilization will be wiped out and never be restored.
7: Yeah.
26: It just keeps on going like Groundhog Day. He's literally promised that a deal is near dozens of times. In recent days, he preemptively announced strikes from the U.S., a new escalation after Iran downed an Apache helicopter earlier this week. The two troops were rescued and they were unharmed. Mm-hmm. Then he posted on Truth Social that the U.S. would, quote, at some point in the not-too-distant future, we will be taking Karg Island and other oil infrastructure points. Then hours after that, he was on Fox News saying this about a potential military operation on Karg Island, which would require ground troops.
14: I don't know that America has the stomach for it, to be honest with you. You're going to make a fortune. But I don't know that America has the stomach. I think they'd like to see us come home.
26: So that's just the latest example. Even before he announced that a deal is in hand, promising that, quote, time and place of the signing to be announced shortly.
7: So he says this, and then he says that, and then he says this. I'm just going to ask the quiet thing out loud. If the president keeps contradicting himself, why are we talking about it?
26: Because he is the president of the United States, the leader of the most powerful country on the planet. But you raise an important question. What does it mean that this powerful person acts this way, doesn't seem to have a clear plan or strategy? Even if the strategy is meant to be disorienting, four-dimensional chess, so far it has not yielded a deal. And it matters because even as he keeps on saying things that don't turn out to be correct, all of our enemies, all of the U.S. enemies, all of the United States' allies are wondering how much credibility the U.S. still has.
7: I mean, it leaves me wondering, Mara, whether part of this back and forth between extremes may reveal how frustrated the president is, that he can't just end this war, can't just move on from it, and all the headaches it has brought, things like high gas prices that are hurting him politically.
26: Absolutely. He's in a box of his own making. He wants the war to end. It is hurting him and his party politically. But the only way out is to do things he promised not to do and attack President Obama for doing, like providing funds to Iran. And for their part, the Iranians also are looking for a face-saving off-ramp, something they can get in return for opening the Strait of Hormuz. So neither side can figure out the solution to this, a face-saving plan for the U.S. and Iran. Meanwhile, we get this Trump dance, threats one day and backing off the next day.
7: NPR's Mara Liasson. Thanks, Mara.
26: You're welcome.
15: Much of America runs on small businesses, and if you ask the people who run those businesses what their success means for them, they might say something like this.
3: That's my American dream, and that's my American story.
15: That is Sayuri Suchitani from California. Her turning point was a loan a few years ago from the U.S. Small Business Administration. But today, she would not be able to get it because the agency has stopped lending to anyone who is not a citizen, including green card holders, as NPR's Alina Selyuk reports.
4: Before Sayuri Suchitani became an entrepreneur, she spent 20 years on her feet, cutting hair, coloring, and styling.
3: You know, hairdressing is really labor-intensive work.
4: So when the pandemic shut down the salon where she worked, an opportunity changed her life. She qualified for a loan from the Small Business Administration for a company of her own.
3: It's called Japanese Head Spa.
4: A head spa, which is exactly what it sounds like, a salon for your scalp and hair, with treatments and scrubs and very fancy massages. With the SBA loan, Suchitani opened one location, then two more, hired one worker, then nine more, made $1 million in sales. She raved about the lending program to anyone who'd ask her advice.
3: You can have a brick and mortar like me, or you can have an American dream just like I did.
4: But now she has to stop herself because the people asking her are other immigrants. Suchitani moved here from Japan 28 years ago. She has a green card, which means she's a permanent resident. But in March, the SBA, for the first time in its history, stopped approving loans to businesses unless they're fully owned by American citizens, and only citizens.
9: It was a bit of a shock to the system.
4: Ida Henrys runs a firm that helps small businesses raise and manage funds.
9: No one expected that it would include permanent residents, legal permanent residents. No one even thought for a second that would be on the table.
4: This seemed part of the quieter side of the Trump administration's push to discourage immigration. Many agencies are limiting how people who aren't citizens can qualify for programs like housing subsidies or commercial trucking licenses. SBA loans to immigrants were already restricted, mainly to those living here permanently and legally. And that's what they cut.
10: These are for American citizens, and we're unapologetic about it.
4: That's the head of the SBA, Kelly Loeffler, on Newsmax.
10: Just like you should be a U.S. citizen to vote in our elections, you should be a U.S. citizen to get our government benefits.
4: The SBA now tends to refer to permanent residents as foreign nationals and says they shouldn't benefit from American taxpayer dollars. Except permanent residents also pay federal taxes just as citizens do. In a statement to NPR, the agency says the new rules will ensure that more of its limited resources will go to American citizens instead of non-citizens. Last year, about 4% of SBA loans went to businesses involving permanent residents. It's a small share, but for those business owners, like Christina Fonene, it's transformative.
11: I don't know where our business would it be without this.
4: She and her husband run a glass company in Fresno, California. They make and install windows and doors. They'd moved from Romania 20 years ago as investors, meaning they brought hundreds of thousands of dollars with them to start this firm. They've gotten three SBA loans to buy more and more space for showrooms and manufacturing, and they've hired so far 30 people from their town. One gentleman recently retired after 19 years with their company.
11: And if we wouldn't be able to get all these loans and expand, that will affect them as well.
4: Fonene is now a citizen. She says it was one of her proudest days and chokes up just thinking about it. And she feels like maybe if the SBA heard more stories like hers.
11: If they will understand that there are people that are coming here with honest intention of building a business and creating jobs, and I feel like maybe they will say, actually, it's benefiting our country.
4: Federal data shows about 15% of people in the U.S. are foreign-born, but they run 20 to 25% of businesses. And one estimate says they've launched two-thirds of the most valuable startups worth over $1 billion. And for small businesses, the SBA is a core pillar. It's often the first lender with affordable rates to take a risk on an entrepreneur.
9: The alternative is just really scarce.
4: Ida Henrys, the small business advisor, says the SBA's lockout of permanent residents was so abrupt, it left many owners in a lurch.
9: I have clients that were in the middle of underwriting. We're in the process of doing deals with lenders and small business owners. And all of a sudden, you have the lenders put the brakes on.
4: And she worries that without SBA loans, more business owners will turn to riskier or predatory lending. Some may not grow their companies or not start them in the first place, which would hurt the U.S. economy as a whole. Alina Selyukh, NPR News.
7: It's a word you hear all the time. Algorithm. You know, the computer formulas that track our online activity and control what we watch and read and hear. In recent weeks, they came up in Pope Leo's first encyclical warning about AI. In the latest installment of our Word of the Week series, we look at the word algorithm, which actually came into use centuries ago, as NPR's Scott Newman reports.
12: Judy Grabner is a historian of science. If you ask her about the word algorithm, her response is effusive. She says the word is
13: an archaeological relic. I mean, it gives a record of the international multicultural history of mathematics.
12: And in fact, algorithm goes all the way back to the 9th century.
16: It just sounds like a mathematical term, but really it's invoking a specific mathematician known as Al-Khwarizmi.
12: That's Rob Watts, the host of Rob Words, a popular YouTube channel about word origins and usage. He's talking about Muhammad ibn Musa al-Khwarizmi. Al-Khwarizmi was from Uzbekistan, but he made his name in Baghdad. And in a roundabout way, that name gave us the word algorithm. But it wasn't a straight path.
16: The term got conflated somewhat with arithmetic. And then we traced the word algorithm back through French, algorithme, and then back a bit further and we get to Latin, algorithmus.
12: Al-Khwarizmi literally wrote the book on a number of important mathematical concepts, algorithms for one. But also he popularized the use of Hindu-Arabic numerals in the West and laid the groundwork for algebra, thus ensuring his place in the hearts of generations of ninth graders. Today, algorithms are indispensable to life as we know it. Susan McRoy chairs the computer science department at the University of Milwaukee.
17: The real idea of an algorithm is something that has enabled us to control really complex and wonderful technology.
12: In just one area, navigation, the use of algorithms can be traced through the ages, from calculations to find longitude at sea beginning in the 1700s to modern-day GPS. Algorithms also helped us land on the moon. So the next time you feel inclined to complain about algorithms, you might stop and remember that they've been helping humans find their way for centuries. Scott Newman, NPR News.

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1: Colorado is west of Tornado Alley, the strip of states where tornadoes are most likely to form. And yet, the county in the U.S. with the most twisters is in northern Colorado, Weld County, with nearly 300 tornadoes since 1950. Metro Denver is not immune either. Mid-June 1988, a rash of severe thunderstorms produced 6 tornadoes in one afternoon. An F2 uprooted hundreds of elm trees in northeast Denver, while an F3, with wind speeds up to 200 miles per hour, damaged buildings downtown. Nobody was seriously injured, but among those who survived, a golfer thrown 40 feet, a woman who was sucked through a convenience store window while holding a baby, and a man who clung to a telephone pole in winds strong enough to rip off both of his shoes, a sock, and his shirt buttons. In fact, almost every Colorado county has seen a tornado in the last 70 years. Most of them, however, weaker than the ones that barrel down Tornado Alley.
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5: Live from NPR News in Culver City, California, I'm Dwayne Brown. After making another U-turn today on his threat to strike Iran for a third night in a row, President Trump says a deal is in the works to end the war with Iran. Speaking from the Oval Office, Trump said this time is different because Iran has taken a pounding, and Trump says they want a deal more than he does.
6: We just made a great settlement of the war with Iran. And we're going to be subject to finalization of documents. We should get done over the next few days. We'll probably have a signing maybe in Europe.
5: Iran has effectively shut down the Strait of Hormuz to commercial traffic for months, causing energy prices to soar around the world. Trump says the strait will be reopened, but Iran's foreign ministry says nothing has been finalized to end the conflict, which began in late February when the U.S. and Israel jointly attacked Iran. Florida's newly redrawn congressional map, creating 4 more Republican-leaning districts, will remain in place for the midterms. From member station WSUSF, Douglas Soule has the story.
7: The case must first be heard by a lower court, which has already declined to fast-track it. Genesis Robinson heads the Equal Ground Education Fund, one of the advocacy groups suing the state.
8: Our view of this action is still the same. The action taken by the Florida legislature amounts to a partisan power grab in service to Donald Trump.
7: President Trump has pushed GOP-led states to redistrict in a battle for the U.S. House majority. Some Democratic states have changed their maps in response. But in Florida, there are constitutional restrictions against partisan gerrymandering. State leaders say courts will ultimately uphold the map. For NPR News, I'm Douglas Soule in Tallahassee.
5: Stocks rebounded on Wall Street, finishing higher across the board. This is NPR.
9: In Colorado Springs, I'm Mike Purcell with KRCC and CPR News. Denver's city watchdog wants suggestions about what his team should investigate next. Denverite's Kyle Harris reports.
10: If you smell something fishy in Colorado's capital city, Denver auditor Tim O'Brien wants to hear from you. He uses public worries to figure out which crannies of municipal government to sniff out. The auditor scrutinizes agencies, issues subpoenas, and makes recommendations. Previous resident-inspired audits include a look at the city's 311 services, shelters, the Climate Protection Fund, and the Caring for Denver Foundation. While the auditor does not have the power to force change, his reports often lead to reforms. I'm Kyle Harris, Denverite.
9: Cigna is leaving Colorado's individual health insurance marketplace next year. The state insurance division blames the move on the failure by Republicans in Congress to extend enhanced premium tax credits. Those credits expired over the objections of Democrats. 40,000 Coloradans in 11 mostly larger counties will be affected and need to find another insurer next year. U.S. men's soccer team opens the World Cup tomorrow, playing against Paraguay. The pressure is on for the co-host to perform well in front of its home crowd in L.A. Former U.S. men's soccer team and Colorado Rapids player Marcelo Balboa says fans shouldn't settle for just making it out of the group stage.
11: They have the responsibility to give everything they have to take this team as far as they can in this World Cup. The further you go, the more it's going to do for the sport in this country.
9: U.S. men's team hasn't made it out past the first knockout stage since 2002. The USA-Paraguay match kicks off tomorrow at 7 p.m. Health officials are reminding residents to watch for harmful blue-green algae blooms in lakes and ponds as summer temperatures arrive in Colorado. The blooms thrive in warm, slow-moving water and can produce toxins that are dangerous to people, pets, and wildlife. Officials say blooms often resemble pea soup or spilled green paint on the water surface. If you spot one, keep children and pets away and avoid swimming or wading in that area. I'm Mike Purcell with KRCC and CPR News. It's 4:35.
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13: This is All Things Considered from NPR News. I'm Mary Louise Kelly in Washington.
14: And I'm Elsa Chang in Culver City, California. A controversial surveillance law expires tomorrow if Congress does not reauthorize it. And Congress has already rejected a short-term extension today. This law is Section 702 of the Foreign Intelligence Surveillance Act, or FISA. It basically allows U.S. intelligence agencies to intercept the electronic communications of foreign nationals outside the U.S. Now, an estimated 350,000 such people were targeted in 2025, but this law, it has critics on both sides of the aisle who point out that many of those foreigners communicate with Americans, creating a potential loophole to surveil U.S. citizens without a warrant. One such critic of Section 702 is Elizabeth Goitein of the Brennan Center for Justice. Welcome.
15: Thanks so much for having me.
14: Well, thanks for being here. So let's start with the origin story of this law. What was Congress responding to back in 2008 when it first passed Section 702? Like, what was the goal?
15: Congress was essentially trying to legalize an illegal warrantless wiretapping program that was conducted by the Bush administration after 9/11. So Congress changed the law in 2008 to make it easier to spy on suspected terrorists, foreign terrorists, overseas. However, over time, it has become a rich source of warrantless access to Americans' communications. And that's why the law is so controversial today.
14: Okay, and we will get to your critique of the law. But the government says Section 702 is really important. It helps them gather the intel that makes up something like more than 60% of the president's daily intelligence briefing. So they say Section 702 is a vital tool for national security. Is there at least some merit to that claim?
15: Sure. The government has actually provided many examples of cases in which actually targeting foreigners and reviewing their communications provided significant national security value. What the government hasn't done is show that there's significant national security value to the practice of warrantless backdoor searches, finding Americans' phone calls and text messages and emails. In recent years, FBI agents have conducted searches for the communications of members of Congress, journalists and political commentators, and tens of thousands of protesters from across the political spectrum.
14: Okay, so how would you best balance between national security and privacy? Like, if Section 702 does do important national security work, how do you give Americans protections for their data without potentially impeding that national security work? Like, how would you reform 702 exactly?
15: It's quite simple. For more than a decade, there's been broad bipartisan support for reforming Section 702 by requiring the government to get a warrant before accessing Americans' communications that are swept up. This reform has actually passed the House twice, but in the current reauthorization cycle, Republican leadership isn't allowing any votes on this reform.
14: Okay, well, on this idea of a warrant each and every time, I could see an intelligence official saying, man, if I need to go get a warrant, if I need to go to court for every search of the FISA database, that would basically break the system, rendering this whole law useless. What is your response to that?
15: The value of Section 702 overwhelmingly is in collecting and reviewing foreigners' communications. So that value continues. It is not affected. And in all of the cases where backdoor searches have actually provided value in the past, and that is just a handful of cases that the government's been able to identify, it appears that the government actually could have gotten a warrant or would have been able to invoke one of the exceptions to the warrant requirement. So this reform should have absolutely no impact on the value of the program.
14: So as we mentioned, there is this reauthorization deadline on Friday, tomorrow. What happens if Congress does not act by the deadline? Like, does the surveillance under Section 702 just go dark?
15: The surveillance does not go dark if the law expires, as some of the members who oppose reform are saying. The law is clear that these certifications remain in force even if the underlying statute expires. They're grandfathered. That means Section 702 surveillance is locked in until March 2027, regardless of what happens tomorrow.
14: Elizabeth Goitein, Senior Director at the Brennan Center's Liberty and National Security Program, thank you very much.
15: It was my pleasure.
13: This week marks 10 years since the Pulse nightclub shooting in Orlando, Florida. On June 12, 2016, a gunman opened fire and killed 49 people, injured 58. Pulse was a safe space for the LGBTQ plus community. That night, the club was hosting Latin Dance Night. Many of the victims were Hispanic. Central Florida Public Media's Joe Mario Pedersen reports grief is still raw a decade after the tragedy.
16: Christine Linenen will never forget the day her 32-year-old son, Christopher, and his boyfriend, Juan Ramon Guerrero, went to the Pulse nightclub.
13: Opened fire and killed 49 people, injured 58. Pulse was a safe space for the LGBTQ plus community. That night, the club was hosting Latin Dance Night. Many of the victims were Hispanic. Central Florida Public Media's Joe Mario Pedersen reports grief is still raw a decade after the tragedy.
16: Christine Linenen will never forget the day her 32-year-old son, Christopher, and his boyfriend, Juan Ramon Guerrero, went to the Pulse nightclub. The two men were among the 49 people killed there that day.
17: I still think of him

0: the hospital in Orlando with hundreds of other people, all waiting for information about their loved ones. After 33 hours, the Orlando police confirmed that Christopher was one of the victims. It's been a long time since that day. Usually, she channels her grief into LGBTQ plus activism, but lately, Linenen says the pain has been more powerful.
1: Well, I'm a little sadder than most years. I don't know if 10 years is just piling on the, you know, the gravity of 10 years is just feeling heavier.
0: While that night 10 years ago created fear and pain, it also caused Orlando's marginalized communities to come together in the years that followed. Deborah Bidell is a psychologist with the University of Central Florida and an expert in PTSD.
2: I've never seen a community come together in the way that Orlando came together and has stayed together. That this community's response has been one of love and understanding.
0: For one, Orlando has been welcoming to the LGBTQ plus community. And Fatima Sadaf Saeed remembers going to a candlelight vigil 10 years ago with a group of Muslim women.
3: For a lot of us, we were like, we want to go, but how will that make people that are there feel if a bunch of Muslims showed up?
0: She says because the shooter claimed allegiance to the Islamic State, Central Florida Muslims were hesitant to come out and grieve with the community.
3: There were people giving out flowers, and they turned to us and gave us hugs. And I think everybody needed that.
0: Saeed says she's hosting a prayer gathering Friday at her home to honor the victims and survivors. Linenen says she's never attended a memorial event because it's too painful.
1: I just choose not to go. And maybe one day I won't go. Maybe even this year I'll go. Who knows? I could change my mind.
0: The city of Orlando is holding a remembrance ceremony on Friday evening at a church in downtown. The Pulse nightclub was torn down in March, and a memorial is going up in its place next year. For NPR News, I'm Joe Mario Pedersen in Orlando.
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6: This isn't just a quirky team name. 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
8: If you guys are ready to roll, come up!
6: Palisade High School teacher Patrick Steele and his students have raised these Razorbacks for the past year. Steele holds up a glistening green and yellow fish, its suction mouth opening and closing between wide eyes on a blobby head. People are lined up in the bright sun to give these fish a smooch.
9: You gotta make sure you give them a good kiss, okay? Oh, yeah, there you go, buddy.
10: Well, it was very slimy, and I think I might have kissed its eyeball. I'm not sure.
6: Phoenix Hadley does a quick peck, and so does high school senior Violet Gray.
11: It's like somebody, you know, maybe put on some baby oil on their lips. I don't know.
6: Kissing them goodbye is part of the tradition. Gray and her classmates tended to these fish as they grew from inch-long babies to hardy, foot-long juveniles.
11: It's kind of hard not to feel like a kinship to them, you know, because humans are pack animals, so.
6: The fish started their life at a federal hatchery in nearby Grand Junction. In the spacious warehouse that serves as their home, fish culturist Mike Gross with U.S. Fish and Wildlife shows clear cylinders full of water. Clustered at the bottom are what look like tapioca pearls. Lots of them.
12: If I remember the number correctly, 417,600 eggs incubating currently in front of us.
6: Gross expects them to blossom into tiny fish in less than a week.

0: week. Then they move into tanks that swirl with the current, mimicking life in the Colorado River. The Ouray National Fish Hatchery Grand Valley Unit releases about 10,000 fish across the West every year. Even though razorbacks survived for an estimated 5 million years here, they almost went extinct a few decades ago due to fishing and loss of habitat.
1: And we're talking tens of fish left.
0: In 1991, razorback suckers were declared federally endangered. Gross describes them as a vital vacuum.
1: They'll slurp up the algae, the detritus, the bugs. They're out there constantly cleaning.
0: And they also move needed nutrients through the water. Gross says losing razorbacks would hurt the whole Colorado River system. But so far, recovery efforts have brought them back from the brink.
1: And to be able to be part of, knock on wood, their recovery for the long term, that's an incredible life goal. It doesn't get any better than that in the conservation world.
0: Back on the banks of the river, Palisade High School senior Beckett Carlton is helping grab thrashing, soon-to-be-released fish out of a federal fish trailer, a giant tank on wheels.
2: It's like watching your kid go to graduation, I feel like.
0: And like high school graduation, he really doesn't know what lies ahead for them. Indications are that some of these fish are surviving long enough to breed. Refreshing good news.
2: The world we live in is terrifying, and I think that hopelessness sort of is the prevailing feeling among many people, especially of the younger generation.
0: Carlton reflects on this historic drought as he watches his classmates place the last of these hand-raised razorbacks into the dwindling Colorado.
2: It's low, but it's there, and I think as long as the river's there, I think there's hope.
0: There's hope for the Colorado River and hope for the razorback sucker, but both need people to act to save them.
3: That is CPR's Stina Sieg reporting from Palisade for KRCC and CPR News. It's 4:40.

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1: It's 5:44. This is All Things Considered on KRCC and CPR News. I'm Mike Purcell. In what is considered a Colorado's most diverse city, there's a place that's a restaurant incubator with food from around the world. CPR's Elaine Tassie has more from the foodie wonderland of Aurora.
2: At Tata Nono Kitchen, a tiny Sudanese food stall at Mango House, Iman Mahmoud is preparing food in a tight 10-foot by 10-foot space. At one point, a Sudanese friend stops by for a visit, and later she can quickly close to pick up her kids from school and then come back. By cooking the recipes she's created, she gets some respite from past memories, including time she spent in a refugee camp. A crowd favorite is her Sudanese chicken sandwich.
3: My mom, she's Egyptian, my dad, he's Turkish, and I born in Sudan. So the spices that I created for the Sudanese chicken, it's mixed between the three cultures.
2: She allows me to watch while she prepares one. Chunks of chicken breast have been marinating in her special sauce. She grabs a few handfuls of chicken and tosses them in a hot frying pan. The stall fills with hissing and popping noises and a sweet, savory smell.
3: So I feel it more special and more spices. You smell it before you eat it.
2: Her sandwich also includes yellow, red, and green peppers and onions she fries in the same pan. It all goes on a chewy Arabic roll with a splash of citrusy dressing. Her marinade includes ginger, paprika, peanut butter, cloves, and some other secret ingredients.
3: I'm going to tell you the main thing, not all of it, because it's my own.
2: Okay. She also tells me the main things of her past, not all of it. She's been in the U.S. about half her life. Now 50 years old, she's a single mom living in Denver with her two kids. She named the restaurant after them. Before coming to the U.S., she was a refugee.
3: I get hit by the police at the refugee camp in Egypt. So I tell you my refugee story. To come here is too long.
2: The assault has left her with a tremor. Her hand shakes slightly as she cooks recipes she created working in restaurants in Sudan's capital city of Khartoum. She hopes soon to sell enough food to make the $1,500 a month stall rent. Her Sudanese friend Siray shows up for a quick pop-in.
4: She's my sister from another mother.
3: We all here became like a family because we stay together more than we stay with our family.
4: She got beautiful kids.
2: Yeah. When asked what he thinks of Iman's food, he says,
4: Iman, that's the best one. I put pressure and she doesn't put like grapes and stuff.
2: The sense of community at Iman's stall extends to that of her neighbor Mohammed. He runs Jasmine Syrian Food, one of six mini restaurants at Mango House. He's run the stall since 2019. He preps a vegetarian combo plate that includes hummus, grape leaves, pita bread, and salad.
5: And we put some muck on it to give it that delicious flavor and the garlic in it too. Mm-hmm. So delicious. And then we put on top a delicious olive oil to give it the real authentic Middle Eastern flavor. And rice and the grape leaves.
2: His three chickpea patties start out circular until he puts a dent in the middle.

0: like a tiny donut, to make them crispier as he fries them. Then he mixes lettuce, tomato, and red onion together and tops it with a special ingredient, pomegranate molasses.
1: It's like, we use this like for every plant, really.
0: Robert Bradshaw and his daughter Miranda stop by for some kanafa, a Middle Eastern dessert of shredded pastry that's stuffed with cheese filling and topped with syrup and pistachios.
2: Every meal I eat in Turkey, I would have a kanafa.
0: For a little treat afterwards, huh?
2: The baklava, always.
3: It's good, isn't it? I love the cheese in it.
0: Both Iman and Mohammed say business isn't as good as they'd like it to be. Mohammed says it gets busier as days get warmer. They both supplement their earnings doing catering, and they spend their free time getting to know the people from around the world who find comfort at Mango House.
4: Right now, I didn't go up to the rent, so I didn't get any profit yet, but I'm still thinking one day it's going to be. I feel like I keep improving myself step by step, and it's going to work.
0: Mango House is a topic in at least one master's thesis, and at least one of its micro-restaurants has won a prestigious award. I'm Elaine Tassi, CPR News.
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0: Rocky Flats was built in secrecy. As the nation stockpiled its Cold War arsenal, guarded fences and coded language shielded the work there, the manufacture of plutonium triggers for nuclear weapons. But accidents and incidents mounted, and rumors of radioactive contamination spread. The aftermath of a massive fire one Mother's Day revealed another devastating fire a decade earlier, and protests grew. The Rocky Flats Truth Force organized a massive 17-mile-long encirclement of the facility, made of people holding hands, and finally, an FBI raid hastened the plant's closure. Today, on the surface, the Rocky Flats National Wildlife Refuge is protected space for migratory and native species and rare tallgrass prairie. Underground, a radioactive legacy will likely persist for thousands of years. A Colorado 150 postcard, supported by Ibotta.
1: Live from NPR News in Washington, I'm Ryland Barton. President Trump says he has called off new military strikes on Iran hours after threatening to escalate the war. He says a peace deal will be in place within the next few days. Trump has said several times before that the war is ending, but insists this time is different.
2: They've taken a pounding. They've taken a pounding like very few people could take. And they want to make the deal a lot more than I do. And we could have had it done the other way, I guess, but it would have taken longer.
1: Earlier today, Trump threatened major strikes and to seize control of Iran's oil and gas industries as escalating attacks pushed the Middle East closer to a full-scale war. Trump told Fox News that while he would prefer to take over Iran's Karg Island oil terminal, he wasn't sure, quote, America has the stomach for it. President Trump is floating a meeting with top AI executives to discuss how the public could share in the wealth created by the industry. NPR's Windsor Johnston reports.
3: President Trump has suggested AI companies should find ways to give back to the public, while some Democrats argue the benefits should extend beyond the companies and investors driving its development. Helen Nissenbaum, a professor at Cornell Tech, says she's not convinced that government ownership would automatically benefit the public.
4: Maybe the Treasury Department will benefit, but how does that redound to the rest of us, citizens?
3: Some AI